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0: And you're listening to The Boot here on 90.3 KDM. My name is Kirby Rambin, and that was Tedeschi Trucks doing Crazy Crying. Before that, we had the Phantom Blues Band with Just In Case, and Buddy Guy with, I believe it was a John Lee Hooker tune originally, I'm in the Mood. Might be Muddy Waters. Buddy Guy came up in Muddy Waters Band, so that would make sense, wouldn't it? We got a bunch of great music coming up for here. This next set, too. Let's see, we got some Marcia Ball in a minute, who's from Benton, Louisiana. We got the Eagles after that. Tab Benoit doing Sakale Fishing. We got Toots Hibbert coming up in a minute with a Bob Dylan cover. Now, one, you gotta love a Bob Dylan reggae mashup, right? But also Toots Hibbert, Toots and the Maytals is one of my favorite reggae bands, like, ever. It just doesn't get any better than that, right? We got Syl Johnson up in that set, too. Up next, so this is going to be Monroe native Toussaint McCall, great, great songwriter, doing I'm Gonna Make Me a Woman, right here on 90.3 KDM.
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3: 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We'll talk to both of them about the show and how it changed their lives. They're both really funny, on and off stage. 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
0: 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Wayne, go ahead and count it off, Wayne.
1: You ain't got no problem with that?
0: No, Wayne, go ahead and count it off, Wayne.
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0: 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My name's Kirby Rambin, and that was Bobby Blue Bland with Mind Your Own Business. Before that, we had Syl Johnson with Surrounded and Toots Hibbert's version of Maggie's Farm. Toots and the Maytals is one of my favorite reggae bands ever. And that's a great Bob Dylan cover, let's just say that. We got more great music coming up for you here this next set too, but we can't do any of this without the help of listeners like you. 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I know who my people are, right? We're KDM listeners are pretty savvy. Y'all know what's going on in the world. I don't have to spell it out for y'all. Y'all know that this is probably one of the most crucial times to support this station in its history. And, I really can't think of a time in my life where, like, KDM hadn't been hugely present. 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It takes just moments to do, and you can walk away knowing you did your part to keep this station on the air. Coming up in just a second, we got some Howard Fishman doing T99, great Clifton Chenier song, and then the Staple Singers after that with We the People, right here on 90.3 KDM.
1: With the World Cup just days away, public safety officials are getting ready. The event is bigger than it was the last time the U.S. hosted in 1994, and this time multiple high-profile conflicts are happening globally.
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1: What are the security risks, and what's being done to stop them? 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
1: I knew a girl down in New Orleans. She lived down the street from me. I used to see her nearly every day in the Marigny. She was a knockout of the classic kind. A nervous fella she made me. My heart would start to beat in double time whenever her I'd see. Then one night it all went my way, and I was feeling pretty good. Just playing cards with a friend of mine from the neighborhood. She walked in, began to watch us.

You're listening to The Boot here on 90.3 KDM. My name's Kirby Rambin, and that was The Staple Singers with We The People. Before that, we had Howard Fishman with T99, a classic Clifton Chenier song. And we got more awesome songs coming up for you here this next set, too. We got some Johnny Cash in a minute doing In My Life. That's a beautiful Beatles cover, beautiful recording from... I think it ended up being Johnny Cash's very last album. He did like four for that. I think they call them the American records, you know. And it was just it's some of just the greatest and like purest form of like country music you can hear. It's just it's the best. You got to check it out. We got that coming up in just a second. Up next, so this is going to be Sun Seals with Telephone Angel, right here on 90.3 KEDM.

All these places have their moments. With lovers and friends, I still can recall. Some are dead and some are living in my life.

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I know I'll often stop and think of

You're listening to The Boot here on 90.3 KDM. My name's Kirby Rambin, and that was Johnny Cash doing In My Life for his fourth American album. That was right before he died. Like, I think that album came out like months before he passed away. And it's you can somehow hear the weight of all the years behind every note he sings. I think that's some of the best country music that's ever been recorded. You gotta love it. It's just, you know, a man in a room with a guitar, right? We got more great music coming up for you here this next set, too. Speaking of men alone in a room with a guitar, we got Robert Johnson coming up in a minute doing Me and the Devil. We got some Elvis Presley in a minute. And, you know, one thing I'll say about the King is every song he stole was a good one. We also got a special treat. It's one of Eric Clapton's favorite guitar players. And actually, hearing Eric Clapton call him that is how I found out about Hubert Sumlin. One of Howlin' Wolf's guitar players. We got him doing Jerkin' in Paris in a minute. Up next, though, this is going to be John Primer with a Muddy Waters song, Manish Boy, right here on 90.3 KDM.

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0: 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My name is Kirby Rambin, and that was Little Feet doing Mellow Down Easy. That being a Little Walter song. And Little Walter was from Marksville, Louisiana, which is, you know, I think that's where the Paragon Casino is now. But Marksville's also the same town that Solomon Northup is from. Or, well, not from, but where all that happened to him. You know, the 12 Years a Slave book and movie. And, yeah, they still got that, I think, that same courthouse and, like, the same, like, newspaper building. And, I mean, it's very cool kind of town out of time. Hop down and see Marksville, Louisiana. We got more great music coming up for you here this next set too. We got some of them Dickinson boys. We got the North Mississippi All-Stars doing Deep Ellum. We got Delbert McClinton after that doing Giving It Up for Your Love. Isn't that a Stephen Stills song? And we got another great recording of a master songwriter and musician at the end of his life. We got John Prine doing When I Get to Heaven. Great music coming up here this next set. Up next, though, this is Kenny Bill Stinson with Old Dirt Road right here on 90.3 KDM.
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1: When I get to heaven, I'm going to shake God's hand, thank Him for more blessings than one man can stand. Then I'm going to get a guitar and start a rock and roll band. 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And then I'm going to get a car.

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I hope to prove him wrong. That is, when I get to heaven. 'Cause I'm going to

0: 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My name's Kirby Rambin, and that was Champion Jack Dupree with Down and Out. Before that, we had The Meters doing I Want to Be Loved by You, and John Prine before that with When I Get to Heaven. 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

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My name's Kirby Rambin, and that was Eli Paperboy Reed with That's Love. Before that, we had a great New Orleans band, Galactic, doing Touch Get Cut. You know, I got to see Galactic at Bonnaroo one year. It must have been, 2006 or 2007, something like that. It's a huge music festival, and I walked away. Galactic stole the show for me, and Tool played that weekend, and I walked away thinking about what a great band Galactic was. If that tells you anything, if you get a chance to see them down in New Orleans, I'd take it if I were you. We got some more great music coming for you this next set, too. We got Ray Wally Hubbard doing a wonderful Willie Nelson song, Whiskey River. We got Keb Moe after that with So Easy. And up next is Johnny Winter with Where Can You Be, right here on 90.3 KDM.

You're listening to The Boot here on 90.3 KDM. My name's Kirby Raymond, and that was Keb Moe with So Easy. Before that, we had Ray Wiley Hubbard with a wonderful Willie Nelson song, Whiskey River. And Johnny Winter before that with Where Can You Be? Johnny Winter being from Leland, Mississippi, which is the same hometown as Kermit the Frog. And Jim Henson. We have a bunch of great music coming for you this next set. We got a Mississippi native that spent a lot of time over in the East Carroll Parish part of the state, Son House, doing preaching blues. He used to preach at 12 years old. He was going up in town, Highway 65, to, you know, Lake Providence and St. Joe and Transylvania and all those logging towns and preaching to people. That's a brave little boy, right? And then later became a blues legend, you know. Go figure. We had Kentucky Headhunters after that doing Shuffling Down to Memphis. We got some Bobby Rush a little bit later. Up next, though, this is Ruthie Foster with War Pigs right here on 90.3 KDM.

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2: I'm gonna get me religion. I say I'm gonna join the Baptist church. 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

0: 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My name's Kirby Rambin, and that was Bobby Rush with Bobby Rush for President. Before that, we had Kentucky Headhunters doing Shuffling Down to Memphis, and Sunhouse before that with Preaching the Blues. We also had Ruthie Foster doing War Pigs, and you gotta love a Black Sabbath cover. I don't care who you are. It doesn't get any better than that. We got more great music coming up for you here this next set, too. We got some Steve Miller Band with the Buddy Guy and Junior Wells song, Snatch It Back and Hold It. We got Johnny Jenkins doing a John Lee Hooker tune, Dimples. And Robert Finley up next from Bernice, Louisiana, doing I Just Want to Tell You, right here on 90.3 KDM.
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Everybody, welcome to the Putumayo World Music Hour, a musical journey around the globe. I'm Rosalie Howarth. Dan Storper is traveling this week. Today, we cover the world with a fun set of songs that you'll recognize, although it might take a minute or two. These favorites have been reinterpreted by musicians from Africa, Europe, Asia, and beyond, and every artist puts their own unique spin on each one. Let's start with this reggae version of the Ray Charles classic, I Got a Woman, done by Toots and the Maytals.

a rocking version of the mellow Police hit Wrapped Around Your Finger by the Brazilian band Skunky. Estaré Prendido en Tus Dedos was on the Police tribute album Outlandos de América. Another interesting tribute album is In the Name of Love, Africa Celebrates You Too. Since Bono has been such a leader in raising awareness and support for the people of Africa, a group of African musicians showed their appreciation by recording an album of U2 songs in their native languages. This version of Sunday Bloody Sunday is by a band from Guinea called Ba Sisoko.

0: Simon and Garfunkel in Greek. That was O Pugmakos, or The Boxer, by Vasilis Kazoulis. It was a 1970 Paul Simon song about struggle and perseverance through the eyes of a boxer who gets knocked down but always gets back up again. We have more surprises ahead as we cover the world today on the Putumayo World Music Hour. 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
0: It's a set of songs that are not by the original artist. Today on the Putumayo World Music Hour, cover versions with an international twist. Yep. I'm Rosalie Howarth, your host, while Dan Storper is on the road. The 1980s hit I Melt With You by Modern English is still a radio staple. The French group Nouvelle Vague covered it on their self-titled CD on David Byrne's label, Luwakabop.

0: U2's Bullet the Blue Sky, as done by Via Farka Touré, son of Ali Farka Touré. That's on the U2 tribute album, In the Name of Love, Africa Celebrates U2. It includes songs by Angelique Kidjo and Vusi Malasela, a dozen tracks altogether, putting a new spin on U2 favorites. Proceeds go to various groups that are working to improve conditions in Africa. We have more world covers ahead, including an Arabic version of a Bob Marley classic and a Louis Armstrong song a la Bollywood. You can find the song credits at putumayo.com and make sure to leave us a request for an upcoming Listener's Choice show.
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0: Welcome back to the Putumayo World Music Hour, as we cover the world with international versions of well-known classics. Here's Algeria's Hamid Bouchnak with Yamrala Tabkiche. It's an Arabic version of Bob Marley's No Woman, No Cry.

Italian singer Sergio Camilleri with the 1940s big band song Beyond the Sea, which dates back to the Benny Goodman days. It was later made famous by Bobby Darin and Johnny Mathis, and then more recently appeared in the Kevin Spacey film of the same name. This next compilation, Rhythms in Common, is an interesting collection of familiar songs by artists like Bob Dylan, Johnny Cash, and Santana, reimagined by world music artists. There's even a Zydeco version of Louie Louie. Nigeria's Majek Fashek contributed this reggae version of the Eagles' hit Hotel California.

a Bollywood version of Louis Armstrong's A Kiss to Build a Dream On, by Indian actress Sunidhi Chauhan, in the film Paranita, which translates to The Married Woman. In the movie, it's called Kaisi Paheli Zindigani. And our last cover for this session is a soulful performance of the Bill Withers song Ain't No Sunshine, transformed by South Africa's Ladysmith Black Mombazo, working with English vocalist Desiree.

Desiree singing with Ladysmith Black Mambazo in that moving rendition of Ain't No Sunshine. It's always fun and fascinating to hear how musicians from other cultures interpret rock and pop classics that we know so well. It's interesting to see what songs they choose to cover and how they put their stamp on the melody and the message. It helps us hear these old chestnuts in fresh new ways. I'm Rosalie Howarth, and along with my co-host Dan Storper, who's on the road this week, we'd like to thank our producers, Shane Sharkey, Sonia Skelton, and Drew Young, and you for joining us on the journey. You can find out about the music on today's show and stream other shows in our series at putumayo.com. 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

Long before Spanish explorers arrived at the western edge of South America, the rugged regions of Bolivia, Peru, Ecuador, and Chile, bordered by the Andes Mountains, were home to native Inca tribes that defined traditional Andean folk music. After the colonial period, the charango and the ronroco, small 10-string instruments derived from the early Spanish guitar called the vihuela, became popular. Today, they dominate the genre, along with the quena, an end-blown reed flute, and the antara, a semicircular panpipe with an airy tone that sounds brilliant in the high mountain air. Andean music grew exponentially during the world music trend of the 1970s and 80s, spawning hundreds of new groups, collaborations, and popular songs, while harawi, an ancient traditional genre with slow, soulful, melodic songs played on the quena, shared an audience with New Age music. Those days are gone, but the genre has gained renewed attention in the 21st century from its use in major film scores by Gustavo Santaolalla and others. I'm Stephen Hill, and on this transmission of Hearts of Space, new Andean music inspired by the folk sounds of the High Andes Plateau on a program called Altiplano 3. We'll feature music by Oscar Reynolds from Dream, more by Gustavo Santaolalla after that, from his soundtracks to Wildlife, Narcos, Mexico, and The Last of Us, by Okai from Apricity and Chambers, and by Al Lethbridge from Ronroco Magic. The sound and spirit of the High Andes Plateau, Altiplano 3, on this transmission of Hearts of Space.

The melodic charm, captivating rhythms, and appealing textures of music from the high Andes plateau. A program called Altiplano 3 on this transmission of Hearts of Space. We began with music by Bolivian musician Oscar Reynolds from Dream, and continued with two pieces by Argentinian Ronroco master and film composer Gustavo Santaolalla, with Juan Luqui from his soundtrack to Wildlife. Next, two selections by Aukai, the project of German-born multi-instrumentalist Marcus Sieber from his albums Apricity and Chambers. And then two pieces by New Jersey-based Bolivian musician Jorge Alfano from Chasqui, Messenger of Light. We continued with two more selections by Aukai from Chambers, more by Gustavo Santaolalla, this time with Kevin Kiner, from the soundtrack to the Netflix series Narcos Mexico. And then two pieces by British film and television composer Al Lethbridge from Ronroco Magic. More by Gustavo Santaolalla after that, with three pieces from his soundtrack for the TV series The Last of Us. Near the end, two more pieces by Al Lethbridge from Ronroco Magic, and a final selection by Aukai from Chambers. This edition of Hearts of Space was produced by Steve Davis and Stephen Hill. You heard program number 1423, Altiplano 3. You'll find our playlist with all the details about the music on this program in the program section at hos.com. 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
1: Hello and welcome to Radio Prague's Sunday Music Program with me, Daniela Lazarová. Today's half hour is devoted to classical music and the history of the Czech Radio Symphony Orchestra, which is celebrating 100 years this year. In a five-part series starting this Sunday, we follow its journey from a modest ensemble to an orchestra that helped shape Czech musical history. The Czech Radio Symphony Orchestra is one of the oldest and most prominent orchestras in the Czech Republic, founded on October 1, 1926 as the Radiožurnál Orchestra. Its history is deeply intertwined with the dawn and evolution of broadcasting in Czechoslovakia. At a time when radio was still a new medium, broadcasters believed in something that remains true to this day. Nothing can quite match the immediacy of live music. To bring that experience directly into people's homes, they set out to create an orchestra that would perform in real time for listeners across the country. The early years were far from easy. A small chamber ensemble was expected to provide up to 2 hours of live music every day, often performing unfamiliar pieces with little or no rehearsal. The musicians coped remarkably well with the demanding workload, but expectations were rising. As renowned soloists and chamber ensembles increasingly appeared on air, the limitations of the radio orchestra became apparent. Program makers wanted to tackle more ambitious repertoire, and audiences were eager for higher artistic standards. Radiožurnál soon faced a crucial decision: continue with a modest ensemble focused on lighter music, or invest in a full symphony orchestra capable of performing the great works of the classical repertoire. It chose the more ambitious path. And the decision paid off. The orchestra's first public concert, held in 1926, was one of Prague's cultural highlights of the year. Critics were impressed by the speed with which the young ensemble had matured, and the celebrated conductor Oskar Nedbal praised the orchestra for its talented artistic material, a sign of the institution it would eventually become. One of the highlights of this year's centenary celebrations will be a special concert on September 24th, where the Czech Radio Symphony Orchestra will perform the same program that the audience heard in 1926. The overture to Bedřich Smetana's The Bartered Bride, Ludwig van Beethoven's Romance for Violin and Orchestra, Antonín Dvořák's Legends, and Zdeněk Fibich's Symphony No. 2. We are offering you a selection of that repertoire now.

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4: It's Sunday, the 7th of June. I'm Martina Greňová-Šimkovičová.

Welcome to the weekend show on Radio Slovakia International, featuring another round of our competition showcasing Slovak spa resorts. Today, Maria Mangova from the Spanish section prepared a feature about the spa Aphrodite in Rajecké Teplice. But first, we will reveal the winners of the previous round. Stay tuned.

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At the start of each new round of our themed competition, we announce the winner of the previous round, who will experience the main prize of this particular round, a five-day stay at Bardio Spa for two people. Today we take you to the office of our editor-in-chief,

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0: This is Martin Haraj from the Slovak section of Radio Slovakia International. He is entering the office of the editor-in-chief, Josefina Mikulova. Rather busy that day. Tatiana Zhitnikova, the Russian section team leader, explained that the winner of this draw would gain the voucher for a three-night stay for two people in the Hotel Alexander in Bardejov Spa. The dates of the stay must be arranged in advance.
2: Termin pobytu je potrebné dohodnúť vopred. Ten voucher platí do 20. decembra.
0: The voucher is valid until the 20th of December.
3: Dobre, poprosíme o vyžrebovanie tvorcu posledného kola súťaže Živá voda. Vladimír, ujmi sa toho, prosím ťa.
0: Martin Haraj called on Vladimír Veselo, the author of the fourth round of the competition, for the drawing of the winner of this particular round.
4: Takže vyhercom je Nisaf Hadri Tunisko.
0: And the winner is Nisaf Hadri from Tunisia.
3: Nisafovi gratulujeme, ďakujeme, dovidenia.
0: Congratulations. Every round of the Living Water competition consists of two types of prizes. The main prize is a stay at a selected spa and includes all the correct entries from every RSI language section. In addition, each section draws its individual winner for that round, who receives a pack of souvenirs. For that reason, let me ask my colleague Patricia Lucia Balajová for a little help. Bye, Veronika, bye. Veronika Štepanová is leaving, but we are starting.
5: Hello, everyone. As you can probably hear, there's a lot of correct answers that we have. I greet everyone, and I'm trying to sort through it, of course, blindly. How are we doing this, then?
0: Help you with my experience, many years' experience, Patika, and now try to pick some of these. One
5: of all of these. Okay. Okay.
0: I have to say that we printed all the correct answers, and these are printed emails with correct answers. So
5: now I will announce the winner. And the winner is Joey Leder from Luxembourg.
0: What was the question?
5: The question was, how many natural healing mineral springs can be found at Bardejov Spa? And his answer is the correct answer, and that is 10.
0: Congratulations to Joey Leder, whatever, Luxembourg.

0: And now, the new fifth round of the Living Water competition. It was prepared by our colleague from the Spanish section, Maria Mangová.
1: Try your luck in RSI's competition.
0: There are 1,948 registered healing mineral springs in Slovakia. As part of our series, we are featuring 9 of the 20 spa resorts operating in Slovakia. Today, after Piešťany, Trenčianske Teplice and Bardejov, we move on to Rajecké Teplice. In terms of population, it is the fourth smallest town in Slovakia, but the popularity of its spa extends far beyond the Žilina region. My colleague from the Spanish section, Maria Mangová, is a native of the Rajec Valley, a region nestled beneath the Malá Fatra and Strážovské Vrchy mountains in the basin of the Rajčanka River. As she says herself, she remembers Rajecké Teplice as a quiet place dominated by the bus station, a transfer point for several routes. She recalls how much she enjoyed the hours spent waiting on the platform when only the occasional person would appear, and otherwise there was absolute silence. 30 years ago, however, everything changed radically.
2: V roku 1996, čo je momentálne...
3: In 1996, our family arrived and we began searching for a new vision for this spa because many people and experts had identified it as one of the most neglected and endangered spa resorts in Slovakia. It was clear that it needed investment.
0: Says Zdenko Miškolci, vice president of the joint stock company Slovenské liečebné kúpele Rajecké Teplice.
2: My sme sa zamysleli aj z toho marketingového hľadiska.
3: We approached it from both a marketing and a functional perspective. Ancient baths are, more or less, the original source of spa architecture, because even in ancient times, people visited such facilities for their health. They knew that the baths themselves helped improve their well-being. We were inspired by that, and we believe these architectural elements have their own logic, just like natural materials. All these details create a certain harmony and a better environment for regeneration.
0: And so, in 1996, the Rajecké Teplice Spa was transformed into Spa Aphrodite. Here, you find yourself immersed in a world of antiquity and luxury. Opinions on the commercialization of the thermal springs and the imitation of ancient design may vary, but the fact remains that whenever you visit Aphrodite, as locals simply call it, visitors queue for tickets and the changing rooms are full of people eager to relax here.
4: Chodím často a ráda bych chodila ešte častej.
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0: Why? The visitor from Czechia gives the following answer.
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6: Ráda sem jezdím, pretože je to tady pohodlné.
7: I love coming here because it's comfortable. There are different pools and it's very pleasant. It's not overcrowded. The accommodations are good. The food is great. And I've definitely been visiting for more than 20 years. I've been through all the renovations here, so now we are really enjoying it.
4: Je to takový vylepšený stáří.
5: It's like an upgraded version of old age.
8: Jsme z Prahy a tady máme
7: příbuzné. We are from Prague and we have relatives here, so we are coming to check it out because it's such a nice place.
9: Ja som taký opatrný, keď mám ísť do...
3: I'm usually very cautious about going to places like this, thinking there'll be a lot of people and it might be too commercial, but the water, it drowns out everything else. I really relaxed. Steam rooms, a variety of options, hot and cold water, it's great.
10: Naše kúpele využívajú 5 teplých termálnych vrtov s teplotou 34.
0: Rajecké Teplice Spa makes use of 5 hot thermal wells with temperatures ranging from 34 to 38 degrees Celsius. Pavol Kašička, manager and water specialist, continues.
10: Zemské podložie je tvorené dolomitmi s vápencami.
3: The subsoil consists of dolomite and limestone. It is this geological structure that gives the local thermal water its physical and chemical properties. The water is classified as calcium magnesium, bicarbonate rich, thermal, and hypotonic. This means it has beneficial effects on the musculoskeletal system and helps soothe the nervous system.
0: Chief physician Greta Buňáková explains the diagnosis most commonly treated among clients at spa Aphrodite.
11: Výmeny kolenných klbov, bedrových klbov, taktiež pacientov s reumatoidnou artritídou.
7: These include knee and hip replacements, rheumatoid arthritis, neurological conditions such as multiple sclerosis and Parkinson's disease, as well as occupational illnesses caused by working with vibrating tools or by prolonged unilateral strain. We also treat patients who have suffered strokes. Essentially, we achieve good results with all of these conditions. The advantage of spa treatment over traditional rehabilitation is that we have a hydrotherapy department where patients can exercise in pools, which accelerates the entire rehabilitation process.
0: In Rajecké Teplice, they also use thermotherapy, the application of warm wraps, alongside physiotherapy, various relaxation and therapeutic massages, and electrotherapy.
7: We have several effective devices, such as ultrasound, MRI, laser, and focused shockwave therapy, which is highly effective for conditions such as heel spurs, calcifications, and muscle and tendon pain. Our goal is to use the right combination of procedures to relieve pain, increase the range of motion in specific problem areas of the body, and thereby improve overall quality of life.
0: According to chief physician Greta Buňáková, she has not witnessed miracles where patients jump out of wheelchairs after treatment, but it is common for them to put away their canes and crutches. Of course, clients achieve the greatest results through long-term and repeated treatment, which many working-age people cannot afford today. Most opt for shorter stays or come to the spa simply to relax for a day or even just a few hours. Many are especially drawn to the sauna world. Manager Pavel Kašička explains.
3: It offers eight different types of saunas. These include steam saunas, where guests can enjoy aromatherapy with scents such as mint, eucalyptus, or sea salts, as well as dry saunas and an infrared sauna. The tepidarium, heated benches, and a biosauna are also particularly popular among our guests. We also offer daily sauna rituals, and overall, sauna use is currently very popular with our visitors.
0: At Spa Aphrodite, it is clear that the management strives to keep up with the latest trends. There is a well-equipped fitness center, stylish cafes, relaxation areas, and they have not forgotten what is making a big splash in today's world: youthful looks and beauty. Greta Buňáková.
11: Okrem nášho zdravotného úseku nachádza sa v kúpeľoch aj beauty.
7: In addition to our medical department, the spa also features a beauty department offering a variety of treatments focused on skin health and beauty. I would especially like to mention the very popular gold mask, which contains 24 karat gold and has powerful moisturizing and anti-aging effects.
0: However, many visitors to Spa Aphrodite are drawn to something else upon entering: a healing spring whose water tastes excellent.
12: Ja tu bývam a mám pohybové problémy.
0: This local resident from Rajecké Teplice has mobility issues. Every day he comes to fill bottles with the water and take them home. The recommended drinking regimen is half a liter three times a day, with the first dose taken on an empty stomach in the morning. Pavel Kašička adds.
3: The BJ22 well, located in the center of the spa grounds, serves as the healing drinking spring at our spa. The well is 105 meters deep, and the water temperature reaches 37 degrees Celsius. Its composition consists mainly of calcium and magnesium in a 2-to-1 ratio. The water is slightly alkaline, which has a very positive effect on the body's deacidification and is beneficial for the digestive tract and kidney function.
0: The first written mention of the springs in Rajecké Teplice dates back to 1376, which means people were already aware of the beneficial effects of the local waters by at least the 14th century.
10: 17. storočí Rajské teplice patrili pod Lietavské nedaleké pánstvo.
3: In the 17th century, Rajská teplica was part of the Lietava estate. Lietava castle stands just beyond the hill. At that time, the estate was owned by Palatine Jan Thurzel, who was also a supporter of spa treatment. By then, a brick spa house with several rooms was already operating here. The first written records of the internal use of Rajská teplica water, meaning drinking cures, dates back to the 19th century, and a publication from 1895 contains medical reports describing the surprisingly positive effects of drinking cures on chronic kidney and digestive diseases.
0: Spa Aphrodite welcomes around 200,000 day visitors annually, as well as approximately 40,000 overnight guests. Once again, Vice President of the Stock Joint Company Slovenské liečebné kúpele Rajecké teplice Zdenko Miškolci.
2: Je to prirodzené, že každé to zariadenie má najviac návštevníkov.
3: It is only natural that facilities like ours attract the most visitors from neighboring countries. We are fortunate to be located close to the Czech and Polish borders, which means that a large proportion of our guests are Czech, while a smaller proportion are Polish. In addition, we welcome visitors from many different destinations. You could say, from all over the world.
0: As Miškolci adds, plans for further expansion of the spa and accommodation facilities are once again under discussion.
2: Je to veľmi dôležité spolu s tými kúpeľmi aj širší región rozvíjať a nejakým spôsobom.
3: It is very important to develop the wider region alongside the spa and to support it in some way. I would repeat what many visitors tell us when they come here to experience the spa, the surrounding region and Slovakia itself. Even people from exotic destinations often tell us, it's incredibly beautiful here, but nobody knows about you. Slovakia and the spa are like a rough diamond that still needs polishing. There is enormous potential here.

0: Alpagists praise the surrounding natural environment and the nearby Slnečné skaly cliffs. They enjoy visiting Rajecká Lesná, home to a famous wooden nativity scene, or taking trips to nearby Bojnice, with its castle dominating the landscape and its popular zoo. Many also express gratitude for finally getting a good night's sleep in the mountain air, something that carries particular value these days. And one winner selected from all RSI language sections will be able to experience this firsthand, thanks to the prize, a 5-day stay for two people at Spa Aphrodite. The question for the fifth round of the competition is, in what year did the transformation of Rajecké Teplice Spa into Spa Aphrodite begin? I repeat, in what year did the transformation of Rajecké Teplice Spa into Spa Aphrodite begin? Please send your answers by the end of June to our address, Radio Slovakia International, STVR, MYTNA1, MYTNA1, PO Box 55, 81755 Bratislava, Slovakia. You can also send your answers by email to English section and one word at stvr.sk. When answering the question, don't forget to include your full details. It means first name, last name, and address. Good luck!
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0: You can find this round of the competition along with all the previous ones on our website www.rsi.sk, where we also publish the names of the winners of each round. That's all we have prepared for you this Sunday. On behalf of my colleagues, Mária Mangová and Romana Šunderlíková, this is Martina Graňová-Šimkovičová wishing you a pleasant rest of your day. Till next time, goodbye and do počutia.

0: With the World Cup just days away, public safety officials are getting ready. The event is bigger than it was the last time the U.S. hosted in 1994, and this time multiple high-profile conflicts are happening globally.
1: It's notable that one of the host nations is involved in a lot of those issues.
0: What are the security risks, and what's being done to stop them? On the next morning edition from NPR News.
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6: Hello and welcome to Science Unscripted. 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
7: And Gabe.
6: We received a huge, huge number of emails from you, our listeners, around the world. Almost all of them in connection with the interview that we aired last week. This was with a Norwegian researcher, Mads Larsen, on the topic of shrinking populations in countries of gender equality and what to do about it. And let me just get into some of the emails. We have too many to read on the air, but yeah. I'm going to start with one from Kirsten, who wrote and said, "Hi, guys. Thanks for the episode today. I do agree the conversation needs to be had about the places with gender equality shrinking over time and what to do about that."
7: That was one of the things that Mads talked about, how this fertility crisis is something that people don't like to talk about. It's an uncomfortable topic, therefore we avoid it. So that was kind of the point.
6: Right.
7: To actually just talk about it. Yeah.
6: Right. And Kirsten says, "Thanks too for having Carla Bleicher during the interview with Mads Larsen. Mads mentioned evolutionary mating psychology as the reason men are the way they are and why women are the way they are, but did not extend that psychology into the present. He says that women have changed their standards of men, but that we can't tell men to change. Evolutionarily, no, you can't, quote, tell men to be better, but men can change in response to a change in mating standards." That's Kirsten there. Naomi, another email sent to us, says kind of the same thing. She says, "I found it problematic that the scientist suggested it may not be worthwhile to investigate men's perspectives further without providing a justification for that. This effectively forecloses inquiry rather than advancing it and seems at odds with a scientific approach." This is his statement, his assertion that if as women recalibrate and are able to say these are the criteria for which I want a partner or the kind of partner I want, he seemed to rule out the idea that men could change upwards to meet that.
7: Or at least that it would take a lot longer. His idea was, how do we make a world where women are going to want more kids? And instead of, I guess, waiting for men to get better or improve, because it seems like, according to his analysis, that would take too long. I don't think he was saying that they just can't change. It said it hasn't happened yet as immediately as the recalibration that women and their sexual preferences has gone under. I think that's more what he was saying. I don't think his argument isn't set in stone that men just can't do it. It's that it hasn't happened.
6: Right. And the other thought
7: I don't want to put words in his mouth, but that's the way I read, or that's what I heard out of him last week.
6: Yeah. And the one thought I had, and it wasn't in, or it wasn't aired, I don't think I even asked it, was that on some level, I truly believe there will be change, right? As there are a lot of men out there who want a partner, who may want to have a family and will have to potentially adapt or change to do that. And that connects to the final email that I'll read here before we go into yours, Gabe. This is from Anita, who says, given that he says, the researcher, we are facing existential population decline, again, specifically or narrowly in the countries where there is gender equality, how we let half the population completely off the hook. And what I found interesting about her email is she says the whole manosphere movement is misguided. We've talked about that a lot on this show. We had a kind of a conflict talk or a confrontational interview with a toxic masculinity influencer on the show. But what she says is they clearly have no idea what women need and want in a partner, these manosphere guys, but they're trying something. So what she's saying there is that feels like an attempt to answer this question or to adapt or change. It's just misguided and shooting off in the wrong direction.
7: It's one response to the marginalization. That's a word that he used time and time again, that men are undergoing as a result. And yeah, of course that's misguided, because how is that going to lead, looking, if you zoom out, how is that going to lead to more healthy relationships? It won't. There's no way it can.
6: Right.
7: So.
6: Yeah. And her final thought, can we really not consider and propose alternatives to help girls and boys evolve together to solve the problem? That's a really good question. Yeah. Where does that process begin if we're going to hope that in a future world or in the very near future, everyone's criteria have shifted and become better? And in this case, I think kind of specifically that boys will become better men. How do we do that? That's the open question. I'll leave that as an open question.
7: And Mads, he didn't offer any answers. That's what I found, I don't know, kind of also thought-provoking. He just, you know, portrayed the problem.
6: And said, let's talk about it.
7: That was the point. We need to start talking about this. This almost diagnosing it without saying this is how to fix it.
6: Yeah.
7: I got one from Greg. Greg writes, I'm a father and quite happy to be one. I do my part to raise my kids. My wife and I both work full time. It's hard, but I would not change it. We have immense responsibility and have sacrifices, financial and personal, but it is worth it. And it's ridiculous to me to think that I am so unique that this cannot be reproduced by nearly all other men. So he's going down a path saying he has changed, to use the words that have been used by a lot of people writing in, and Carla herself stood up to Mads saying, you know, why can't men change? This guy has, Greg has, and he says perhaps it's about values. This conversation might be better spent with a few current 20 to 30 year olds with kids and making it work. I don't know. I also think blaming evolution as a reason a person cannot change their behavior is silly too. And that's kind of what Mads was doing. It's hard to answer these kinds of questions.
6: They're good questions, but I like these emails, and thank you to everyone for actually, that was a YouTube comment. Again, we're DW Podcasts on YouTube, if that's where you choose to get your podcasts. Amongst a lot of other comments there, but yeah, I liked the pushback. That is a controversial topic, and a lot of assertions were made. That was a much longer interview that we had to kind of redact for time, and it would have been nice to do other things. Some other people had said, hey, you could have also interviewed men as part of that episode. You are absolutely right, and time permitting, we would have. It's just there's a limit to what we can air on the radio, and that's what we're working with. But that's something that, yeah, we can definitely follow up on in the future. Gabe, you've got one more there?
7: Yeah, this is from Rayfield. He said, the latest show was very thought-provoking. My wife and I decided a few decades ago not to have children, not for any noble reasons, but we didn't want the burden of raising them. We weren't worried that the world was going to run out of people. It seems that affluent countries have a low birth rate problem, but the world population continues to rise. I think the question to tackle is how to reconcile these trends. I would like to hear some expert study forecasting the population trends worldwide and what the problems and solutions are likely to be. And then he writes here at the end, Rayfield, with the mess the world is in, I wonder why people are hopeful enough to bring children into it. And that's something that we kind of tried to avoid, almost like from a philosophical perspective, or the climate change debate, that it might not be the right decision to have kids. That's a completely different discussion, but it definitely plays a role somewhere in this talk. That was Rayfield.
6: And to answer just one part of that, Ray, the last data that I saw, I believe it was the United Nations prognosis, the world population peaks at 10.2 or 10.3 billion human beings on planet Earth in the year 2084 before declining thereafter. That is what we're looking at based on current projections. And with that in mind, I'm going to take us from having children on Earth to in outer space, right? If Earth has a lot of people on it, why not have human beings up in outer space as well and create them? And that gets at some new research that is probably partially wrapped up. It's probably in the freezer at this point in space. And this is on China's Tiangong space station. And what they have done up there is they've taken artificial human embryos, so clumps of cells that, if it weren't an artificial human embryo, if it were a real one, would later develop into a fetus and a baby. This is an artificial one, though, meaning they have generated this from stem cells. And it would never and could never become a fetus. So that has to be said right at the top. And what they're doing with these clumps of cells, with these artificial human embryos in space, is they're comparing them over the course of 5 days of cellular growth to artificial human embryos on Earth. And after 5 days, they flash freeze them up in space, keep them frozen, take them down and say, are they different?
7: 5 days of development up in space compared to 5 days of development down here on Earth?
6: Right. Is there a difference?
7: What was the difference?
6: We don't know. As far as I understand, this is in space right now. The space station is similar to the ISS. You have periods of months where astronauts are up there. It holds three people, sometimes six when they're switching. And one crew goes back down to the Earth and the other stays up there. And my guess is that is when they would take the frozen samples, or if they have something else that they need to send back to Earth. Right now, we don't have the answer to that. But the reason, I guess the bigger message is that's how little we know about the ability for human beings to conceive and have children, to have babies in a microgravity environment.
7: And that was what they were looking at? What effect does gravity have? That was the one thing?
6: It would have to be almost entirely about the lack of gravity.
7: Got it.
6: So has nothing to do with the lack of oxygen or anything like that. This is, or the lack of molecules bouncing around. This is about microgravity, because we don't know very much at all about how mammalian reproduction happens in that environment. This is a bigger and bigger question as we look toward having a permanent moon base. The last numbers I saw is that begins, at least NASA's projections, start building it in 2029 and really get going with full-time human settlement 2032. Those are usually ambitious targets that get delayed. The Russian and Chinese lunar base is expected to start in roughly 2031. Nobody is talking about going up there and having children up there. That's not necessary. It would be very, very difficult, very complex, and probably unethical. There are huge unanswered questions, but that's step one, the colonization of Mars in the future, the first human visit to Mars, probably, hopefully, who knows, in the late 2030s. And long term, that's what these kind of scientific questions are trying to answer. The only things we really know at this point, I was looking for research on what we know about animals reproducing in space. There's not much. 1994, Japanese astronaut took some fish up there, and the fish managed to reproduce normally. And at first I thought, well, that's a great sign. But on the other hand, fish live in water, right? And water is something, I'm not going to say it's the same as microgravity, but it's something closer to microgravity than humans, who are usually encumbered by gravity and then suddenly are floating around, if that makes sense.
7: Yeah.
6: They've also done experiments with mice and rats. That did not work. They can't reproduce. And they're not really sure. They're trying to figure out, what is going wrong here? Is it the cellular division? Does the body reject that? Is it the implantation in the uterus? Is it the growth there? What exactly is failing, and why is it failing?
7: So for mitosis to happen, there has to be the force of the 9.8 meters per second squared, that acceleration on there? I have never in my life posed this question.
6: There was research just recently out of Adelaide in Australia, and what they looked at is they had to simulate microgravity using this device that looks kind of like a gyroscope, and they put human sperm in a microgravity scenario to really see, could it move through something that is roughly like moving through a tube? Something roughly like the idea of a sperm trying to find an egg. Could it do that? And the sperm seemed kind of lost. In a microgravity scenario, they're not as sure where they should go. And that may be one part of the problem. But this is just, it's really kind of shockingly just at the most early stages of understanding what even happens there. And without even jumping ahead to
7: That's amazing. At its earliest point in life, the sperm has already learned, already needs gravity and can't deal when it's not there. That is interesting.
6: That would be the indication here. Yeah. And again, it's a pretty rudimentary setup that they used. It may not be the same as what actually happens in a microgravity environment. But yeah, worthy of investigations, fruit flies can have offspring in space, but the offspring die more often.
7: Yeah.
6: It's really fascinating stuff. And one very small piece of this puzzle, and it's a large puzzle, is frozen in low Earth orbit right now. And we'll see what happens when that gets back.
7: When will we find that out?
6: I don't know. My guess is it would have probably a press release in the next 3 to 6 months would be my hope. And then some peer-reviewed research whenever the editors at that journal can take a look at it.
7: I got a study out of Massachusetts General Hospital from the Clinical Augmented Intelligence Research Group. They want to find out how many people are truly dealing with long COVID. We haven't talked about this in a long time. I mean, this is a topic that is persisting or lingering on for sure, but nobody really knows how many people are dealing with it because there is no diagnostic tool. You can't give somebody a blood test. There's no one single thing you can do to ascertain they've got it, right? So there's definitely a number out there. And what these researchers at Massachusetts General were doing, they used an AI tool. And they followed 457,000 cases of people who tested positive. These are not people who thought they had long COVID. Like these are people who.
6: Ah, okay.
7: Right? So it's not like they went to a clinic and said, I have long COVID.
6: They said, I've had COVID.
7: These are random 457,950 positive cases of COVID. And then this AI tool tracked what happened in the years after that, particularly 3 months after that. So long COVID starts at the 3 month point. If your symptoms are persisting past 3 months, then they're called chronic and can be described as being the result of long COVID. And what they were looking for, fatigue, brain fog, difficulty breathing, joint pain, headaches, heart palpitations, dizziness, depression, and menstrual changes. Those were the ones that this AI tool was looking at.
6: No anosmia, because that was a big revelation.
7: That's one of the 200 that is not, the inability to
6: smell.
7: To smell. Yeah, that was not part of it. And this is at 58 hospitals across the United States, electronic health records, and this AI tool went through and watched what happened after the positive COVID diagnosis. And in 16.3% of the cases, at least two of those symptoms that just listed came up after the 3 month point. 16% is way higher than the number that the WHO said. The WHO said about 7% of people have long COVID, and this AI tool found it's actually 16.3%.
6: And it was able to distinguish between somebody who, I think, like myself, as a parent, would list fatigue as a pretty common ailment, who had that prior to the COVID infection, and then also had it afterwards.
7: They did not have it before.
6: Okay.
7: So this has popped up as a new reason to go to the doctor or to the hospital or whatever care they went to. This popped up in the records and it wasn't there before COVID.
6: Yeah.
7: So the COVID diagnosis happened, and then 3 months later, at least 3 months later, these at least two of these symptoms popped up.
6: Mm-hmm.
7: And another thing that I found interesting from this analysis, or from this AI generated analysis, was that 90% still have one of those symptoms. So we're not talking about long COVID going away after 3 months. We're at the 5 year mark, 6 year mark.
6: Okay. So 90% of.
7: So 16, 9 out of 10 out of those people who 16%. Had the long COVID still have it.
6: Yeah. And it possibly, though, reassuring or helpful for the people out there who either are clearly aware of the fact that they're suffering long COVID symptoms and have been for years, or maybe some of you out there who are wondering, am I still carrying something? Do I have a brain fog? I mean, anecdotally, you hear people say these things, right? Like, I haven't been the same since COVID, or I feel like I've never really shaken that off. And we don't want to generate through this show hypochondria that doesn't need to be there, but you should be, encouraged by or emboldened by this kind of information to go talk to your doctor about it. If you're feeling that, if you think that this is something you're carrying.
7: Yeah, and it's a bleak thing, right? Because just like there's no way to diagnose it, there's also no therapy for it, or there's no, because it's such a stratified thing. There's not one thing you can do for it. And the only thing that we can say on this show probably right now is to go, if you think you have one of these symptoms and it's not going away, then and see a care provider. Some hospitals have specific post-COVID special care units, and from there you can see what you can do for specialized comprehensive evaluation.
6: Yeah. And again, a lot of new research on long COVID and ME/CFS as a result of that shockingly high number, which is good news in a way. I'm going to jump to infrasound now. I don't know if our listeners out there are familiar with the idea of infrasound. I'm going to talk about two studies here. One's from the U.S., one's from Canada. And I'm going to start with the good news from the U.S. And it is good news. This is a survey a longitudinal health survey of 120,000 households about whether or not windmills or wind turbines that generate electricity affect them. Because some of you out there may have heard this, the idea that something about these being somewhere close to you could cause symptoms or ailments as a result of sound. Mm-hmm. And that sounds plausible. And based on this longitudinal health survey, I'm just going to read it here. Comparing households before and after nearby turbine installations, so before they had them and then after, we find no detectable effects at typical exposure distances on insomnia and sleep problems, depression, anxiety, headaches, or related purchases. I'm not sure what the related purchases is there. And they go on to say that while they cannot rule out small effects, this is the University of Pittsburgh doing this in the journal PNAS. It's called Wind Turbine Proximity and Health, Longitudinal Evidence from U.S. Households. They can't rule out other minor issues happening. But looking at those things specifically, they don't see any difference at all, which is good news.
7: Yeah.
6: And to get into the infrasound itself. So human beings, I'm going to play a sound here for you. This sound is at 440 hertz. That's just random. I'm going to move it down. We're about 200, and as we approach 20, once we go to 20 and below, that is where we can't hear it anymore.
7: And 20, is that the noise that emanates from a wind turbine, or?
6: Just one moment here. We're at 30, 25, and down to 20, and now below. We're at 15 hertz here, 16 hertz, and nobody can hear that. And the human ear, by the way, can, I'm not going to go all the way up there, I'm going to dial this back up, can go all the way up to 20,000. And I'm going to stop here at 7:30 and not go to 20,000 because I did that to myself. And it's really annoying. Mm-hmm. And it probably causes dogs to bark. And I don't need that for any of you.
7: We have a lot of people listening very early in the morning. I'm looking towards Canada right now.
6: No, I'm not going to do that to you. But the point of the reason I bring that up is infrasound is real. And this study, the other study I mentioned out of Canada, looked at that. Can you say that under 20 hertz, so one hertz is like one cycle, one wave, so one peak, one trough per second would be one hertz. And again, we can go all the way up to 20,000, but at 20 and below, we can't hear that. Our ears cannot detect that sound, but it can affect us. It can affect our bodies. And the study out of Canada, a smaller study, 36 people, they had them either listen to one of two kinds of music, and without telling the people, they sometimes had an infrasound tone in the background, right? To see, does this have an effect on how people feel? And what they found there is it is linked to aversive responding, and in that case, It is linked to aversive responding, negative appraisal, and elevated salivary cortisol in humans. That last part is important because this is a measurable effect, to see cortisol associated with stress.
7: So you've got the how many hertz?
6: Below 20.
7: So you had below 20 going while you're listening to a song?
6: Right.
7: And you were in a worse mood, you were more tense,
6: right,
7: more irritable because of it, and cortisol was detected?
6: Right.
7: Wow.
6: And there are...
7: even though you can't hear it.
6: Yeah, it can still, it can penetrate your body, it can go through your body. And anecdotally, there are people who in the past, I think in one of the articles I read connected with this Canadian research, were saying this might be the reason that sometimes you have a spooky feeling in a certain kind of building, because turbines or motors of a certain size can be generating these tones. You can't hear them, but you can feel them. So how do you square these two ideas? The fact that infrasound is real and it affects people, and yet wind turbines, at least on a study of 120,000 households before and after, didn't seem to affect people. Well, in that case, it could be that possibly the infrasound is different or isn't reaching them in the same way. It could just be what they're measuring, right?
7: What is the hertz of a turbine?
6: I don't think you could. It would depend on the size. It would depend on the shape. And also, I think it would depend on how close you personally are to it, the extent to which it would affect you as it travels through the air. Air is not the best medium.
7: And what they found in the wind turbine study was that there was no effect seen anywhere with regard to all the things that you mentioned, headaches.
6: Correct. So this
7: insomnia.
6: This isn't the same as saying that they measured cortisol, right? Yeah. Which would be an objective way of seeing, is something happening to these people? Although it'd be hard to say it's specifically because of that, but you could. What they're saying though is when it comes to insomnia or sleep problems, depression, anxiety, headaches, things like that, they're not seeing that in the data anywhere. Mm-hmm. So the two things could be true. It could be that on some level, something may be affecting you somehow. You are either, and that it just doesn't show up in this data.
7: Mm-hmm.
6: But at the very least, if you were concerned about those ailments in connection, or you've heard people allege that, people say these things, they repeat these things, they hear them somewhere. If you hear that statement that it causes this to happen to people who live close by, it doesn't. We don't have data to support that idea.
7: Yeah, we don't want to make anyone angry out there who thinks for sure that the wind turbine near them is the reason or the cause of whatever problem you got. But if there is data, then let us know about it, and we will talk about that next week. If you guys have anything to say about anything that we have said today, please send us an email at su@dw.com. I just wanted to say before we go that the long COVID study, that the title of that research is called Long COVID Persistence and Surveillance Gaps Across 58 U.S. Hospitals. If you want to read up on that, we absolutely encourage you to do that. I think, Connor, you want to
6: the other mention? One? Yeah, the Canadian study on infrasound.
7: Yeah.
6: That was where they placed it in the background of music, was in Frontiers in Behavioral Neuroscience. And the title is Infrasound Exposure is Linked to Aversive Responding, Negative Appraisal, and Elevated Salivary Cortisol in Humans.
7: So there you go. And again, that email address, sudw.com.
6: Keep them coming.
7: We will read those emails, and they will also shape the show. It leads us down roads that we wouldn't have gone without them. Okay, so thanks, guys.

0: 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DW, living planet.
1: 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Thanks. We can't wait to hear from you. Now, let's start the show. This is Living Planet. I'm Kathleen Schuster. Today we have a bonus episode for you on a type of super pollutant I'd be willing to bet you've never heard of, even though it's something we all encounter every day in our local supermarkets, restaurants, and even in our own homes. What I'm talking about are synthetic greenhouse gases commonly known as refrigerants, more specifically hydrofluorocarbons or HFCs. HFCs are used as coolants in different appliances, and what makes them so dangerous is that they're thousands of times more potent than carbon dioxide, which is why HFCs are on track to be phased out in the coming years in a number of places like the US, Australia, and the EU. But that goal is getting harder and harder to reach because organized crime rings are selling them dirt cheap on the black market. The illegal trade of refrigerants is believed to be worth hundreds of millions of euros in the EU alone. Joining me now is DW environment reporter Tim Schoenberg, who's been investigating this problem. Hi, Tim.
2: Hi, Kathleen. Thanks for having me.
1: Tim, you recently came out with an episode all about the illegal refrigerant trade for a show called Planet A, which our listeners can check out on YouTube. And in it, you said some of these refrigerants, known as HFCs, have become as lucrative as cocaine on the black market. Why is that?
2: Well, the short answer is because they're produced very cheaply outside of Europe, mainly in China, and then they can be sold at much higher price in Europe. The long answer is refrigerants are used everywhere, as you said, in your fridge, in ACs, in industry, in supermarkets, basically anywhere things need to be kept cool. So they have amazing properties, but they pose a huge environmental risk because at the same time, they can be up to almost 15,000 times more potent than CO2. So if they leak, they cause huge damage, which is why the EU said we must phase out the most harmful ones and push for climate-friendly alternatives, which do exist. So what the EU is doing is restricting imports of HFCs, and as a result, prices shot up tenfold, and criminals noticed.
1: Okay, and so what you wanted to do is figure out how easily somebody could get their hands on a cylinder of one of these gases. How hard was it to find one?
2: Actually, it wasn't hard at all. We don't want to advertise illegal activities here, but it's pretty straightforward and it only takes a couple of clicks and you'll find someone selling you these gases.
1: Really? Like you can just go online and Google, I don't know, some sort of, well, I don't want to tell people how to do
2: exactly.
1: it, but that's basically what you did, was you Googled it, right?
2: Yeah, in fact, it works like that. You type in buying refrigerants cheap and most probably there will be some ads popping up.
1: That's so crazy. Well, you're going to get into like how you can recognize if something's illegal. But before then, you ended up on the outskirts of Berlin at night to pick up an order. Did you have any reservations at all about getting caught up in a potentially dangerous situation? I mean, it's just, sorry, I just have to say how bizarre it sounds, this whole situation. Were you worried about how sketchy of a situation you were getting into?
2: Yeah, of course. Of course, I had a reservation, as you would say. Like, I was pretty nervous. I mean, our team didn't really know who we were going to meet.

0: We had a hidden camera rolling, and of course, you're probably asking yourself, what if the sailor became suspicious, you know? What if he discovered the camera, you know? So I didn't lose my cool, but yeah, I was nervous, of course.
1: So the cylinder you were looking for was a refrigerant called 449A. I don't know if it's called 449A or 449A. Is this something that we come into contact with on a daily basis? Like, what's it used for exactly?
0: Yes and no. So 449A sounds complicated, but it's simply a mixture, a blend of different gases and one HFC out of many. It's used in regular supermarkets, in refrigerated counters, warehouses or shopping centers. And it's, of course, invisible to us, but actually everywhere. This specific one has a global warming factor of roughly 1400, meaning it's 1400 times more potent than CO2.
1: Really? 1400 times more potent? Well, I mean, just hearing that makes me think, why haven't we been talking about this? Or I'm sure people have been talking about this, just maybe not in our everyday conversations. Okay, so you go to pick up this cylinder and, you know, you've described this as a shady encounter, but describe the scene for us.
0: So we'd been messaging back and forth with the seller, with the dealer, and that was it so far. And he sent us an address via WhatsApp. It was already dark when we arrived, literally pitch dark, in fact. It was kind of a back alley in an industrial park. There were several tire shops, auto repair shops, but I couldn't see much, to be honest. So we were standing in front of the door, which was slightly open. There was a light on in the hallway inside, but no one else seemed to be around, which was really weird and dodgy. There suddenly was a police seal on one of the doors that really got my heart racing. I mean, imagine you come into a hall and that, you know, see all these things, but nobody there.
1: You mean like something cordoned off as if they have to investigate like the scene of a crime?
0: Yeah, exactly. and us with the hidden camera rolling. And then suddenly he showed up after all and showed us the way across the dark courtyard. He opened a garage door and that was his warehouse.
1: Were you able to find out where the refrigerant came from? Because, you know, we've discussed how HFCs are being phased out and some have already been banned. Others are kind of in a gray zone. Like, did you ask this guy where he got his product from, so to speak?
0: The guy had all kinds of gases that are currently on the market, even some that are actually almost completely banned from being imported. So what happened? He opened the garage door, switched on the light, and boom, there was his entire garage full of gas cylinders.
1: Okay, so for legal reasons, we can't broadcast his actual voice, but let's have a listen to a reenacted portion of the conversation that followed.
2: And you're a car mechanic yourself?
3: No, I just sell gas.
2: What do you have here?
3: We got 404, 134A, 410, 2816, 2823.
2: And how about paperwork? You don't need that, do you?
3: Paperwork? No. I import them myself.
2: Oh, okay. Do you get them from Poland? Or how do you do it?
3: Turkey. Via Turkey. Importing costs a lot. German companies that have a quota sell this year for 900 euros.
2: And you don't have a quota, so you sell it cheaper?
3: Mm-hmm. Yep. Yeah.
1: There are a few things that he brought up there that we're going to get to in a moment. But first of all, he was saying that what he bought came from Turkey. Was that surprising at all to you to find that out?
0: Well, a little bit. That's what he said, from Turkey, entering from Turkey. And but yeah, in fact, that's not the only place HFCs are entering Europe from either.
1: Mm-hmm. So help us understand why HFCs are in such high demand. Because, you know, like I said at the beginning of the episode, this is a super pollutant that's not exactly something we're talking about a lot, even in environmental coverage. And it took, you know, doing an investigation to even broach the topic. So what exactly is going on? Why is there such a boom on the black market?
0: Therefore, we have to travel back in time. In the mid-1980s, the ozone hole, maybe you guys remember out there, over Antarctica, became a shock moment for environmental politics. Suddenly it was clear that chemicals used in refrigerators, spray cans or foams especially, and now the most difficult word of the episode for me, chlorofluorocarbons were damaging the stratosphere's protective shield against ultraviolet radiation. In the response, and the response came surprisingly fast, in 1987, government signed the Montreal Protocol, which began the phase out of these chemicals. Their replacement, and here we go, included hydrofluorocarbons.
1: Okay, so that's a mouthful, both of those words, chlorofluorocarbons and hydrofluorocarbons. But the point is that the super pollutants we're talking about in this episode and what you were investigating were basically the solution back in the 80s to help repair the hole in the ozone layer. And yeah, and now they're part of the problem too.
0: Exactly, that's exactly it. So back in the time, HFCs were introduced to phase out either harmful gases because they were better for the ozone layer. But then eventually they created a new problem for the climate. Many of them are powerful greenhouse gases, and today we're trying to phase them out too.
1: Okay, so we're saying they're more powerful greenhouse gases. Does that mean that they have the potential to cause more global warming than CO2?
0: Sort of, but not quite. So yes, refrigerants are more potent greenhouse gases, but there's way more CO2 in the atmosphere, so it's still the biggest driver of global warming. But HFCs block far more heat per kilo, so they do disproportionate damage.
1: Can you give us an example of how that works exactly?
0: Sure. So maybe you've heard of the greenhouse effect.
1: I've heard something, yeah, about it. Yeah.
0: So let's start from the beginning. The sun heats the earth. That heat comes back as infrared radiation. That heat radiation comes in many different wavelengths, like different channels. Some of these channels get blocked by CO2 in the atmosphere. But heat can still escape through other channels, unless refrigerant gases block those too. It's like closing one of the last open windows in a greenhouse. Suddenly, more heat is trapped inside.
1: So if HFCs are being phased out, but not all of them are illegal yet, why exactly is there a black market boom when, you know, somebody who needs to buy one could just buy it normally? Why go that route? Why contact the dealer like you guys had to for the investigation?
0: Yeah, that's a very good question. So what's important to understand is that there is a legal way to import these gases into the EU because they are still in use. However, the EU is reducing legal imports by using a quota system, meaning companies receive fewer and fewer permits to import HFCs legally. It's a way to gradually, basically, dry out supply. Plus, fees are going up based on the climate impact of each gas, and that makes them less attractive to buy legally. The whole idea is to get companies or supermarkets, for example, to switch to sustainable alternatives. But that means investing in new systems. And that's what's keeping the old market alive, which is why smugglers are able to earn a lot of money on the black market still.
1: Right. And when you say new systems, we're talking about refrigeration systems,
0: exactly.
1: ACs, things that cost a lot of money, obviously.
0: And exactly. But work with other gases.
1: But what kind of money are we talking here in terms of the expense of buying something legally versus buying something illegally?
0: Yeah. So if you buy those gases outside the EU, you'd only pay a couple of euro per kilo. In Europe, without paying import fees, you can still sell it for 10 or more times the price, making obviously a huge profit. I give you an example. Gases imported legally cost around, let's say, 7, 8, up to 1,000 euros, more or less, for 10 kg. Illegal ones might cost around 350, 400 euros, and that's still a huge profit for the smugglers.
1: Okay, so instead of paying 900 euros, say somebody could just pay 300 euros, which obviously, that sounds like a better deal.
0: Yeah, exactly. For a repair shop, refitting ACs, that can be a lot of money. Or for larger companies specialized in the cooling sector, if they buy smuggled gases frequently but bill it as legal stuff, I mean, you can make them out yourself. They might have almost two or three times the margin.
1: Okay, so more money. It seems obvious why that would work.
0: Right, a lot more money.
1: Yeah. So did everything end up working out with the dealer?
0: It did. For legal reasons, we didn't buy the cylinder ourselves, but we accompanied somebody who did in the end and who handed it over to us. The deal was pretty straightforward, to be honest. The dealer was even chatty. In between, I felt like we were asking too many questions. Is he suspicious now? But it was much, much easier than we thought.
1: I mean, are you at all worried? Because your face is also in this video. You're not exactly hiding the fact that you investigated it. But so far, nothing strange has happened, right?
0: No, it's all right.
1: Okay. The other question that I've been wondering throughout this interview is, how did you know if what the dealer handed over was actually the real deal? Because, you know, you said refrigerants are as lucrative as cocaine. It sounds like it would be pretty easy to swindle people because we're talking about a cylinder. Like, I mean, who among us really knows what to look for in terms of, guaranteeing that the product that somebody wants to buy is actually what is in the cylinder.
0: Right. So this person handed over the cylinder and I was wondering about the same question you had, which is why I took the cylinder down to Frankfurt to get it analyzed, where we first had the cylinder checked in a lab, which was a bit noisy, as you can hear now. That's Professor Andreas Engel from the Institute for Atmosphere and Environment, who is the expert on HFCs and how they work. The sample I brought looked totally professionally produced. What was missing was a sticker with mandatory information about the climate warming potential, the supplier, and safety instructions.
1: Would you know to look out for that stuff, just out of curiosity?
0: Not sure.
1: Yeah, I'm thinking I wouldn't necessarily either. So what did Professor Engel end up finding out about the sample that you brought him?
0: It was indeed 100% pure R449A, which is the official name of this gas.
1: So if that cylinder were to leak, what exactly would escape into the environment?
0: Yeah, very good question. Because releasing a 10-kilogram cylinder in the world have a similar global warming effect as one person flying from Paris to New York. And if you want, you can make your own guess now how many times. 7 to 8 times.
1: 7 to 8 times. So round trip from Paris to New York.
0: Yeah.
1: 7 to 8 times
0: just this one cylinder.
1: Yeah. If that were to leak for any reason. We'll be right back after this message.

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1: 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Our correspondents were there when the Berlin Wall fell, when the Balkans wars broke out, and when Britain voted to leave the European Union. 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
2: Tim, you mentioned in your investigation, which largely focuses on Germany, that the illegal refrigerant you got a hold of likely traveled here via Turkey. But where did it come from before that?
3: By large, these gases are produced in China. Before the Russian attack on Ukraine, a lot of it entered via Poland and Ukraine, but less today. Nowadays, they come by container ships, trucks, or even in the trunks of cars and enter Europe through Eastern Europe, for example, Romania, Albania, but also Italy and Spain.
2: In other words, China has a lot of this product that needs to go somewhere and it's ending up over here.
3: Yeah.
2: Okay. So what about farther west in the Mediterranean?
3: Yes. So the Environmental Investigative Agency, which is a UK-based NGO, provided me with some of their findings for my report. And there was one example from Italy where one of the people they work with infiltrated a potential crime network and several companies to identify potential selling points. And what this person found was that to get the gases into Europe, falsifying documents and corruption among authorities has allegedly played a big role. And by the way, it's not just in Italy.
2: Okay, so this is a widespread problem.
3: Yeah.
2: Let's hear what their investigator told you. And again, this person's comments have been dubbed to protect their identity.
4: They're not simple scammers. They have relations with institutions, with customs officials, and they know policemen. They know politicians. That was very, very impressive.
2: Okay, so the implication there is that these crime rings are also very complex webs, probably, more so than is known. And so getting to the root of the problem is also equally difficult. Not to mention the fact that, you know, the cylinder that you had taken to Frankfurt to get analyzed, you know, who would be able to recognize whether it was legit or not legit? So you mentioned the Environmental Investigative Agency's work. Do they have an estimate for what percentage of refrigerants in the EU are bought illegally?
3: Yeah, it varies from country to country, but yes, on a EU level, it's about 25%, and that's worth a couple of hundred million euros per year. So summing up the profits over the past years, we're probably talking about, a market worth a billion euros.
2: So one in four of these cylinders that's being sold is being sold illegally.
3: Yeah, and in Germany, it's more or less 30%.
2: 30%.
3: Yeah.
2: So even though the EU has significantly curbed the use of this particular type of refrigerant, there's still a good chunk of them being used, and who knows where they're ending up, is what you're saying.
3: Yeah, that's right. So officially, HFC use has been going down for years, but we must acknowledge as well that the official achievements are in danger to be eaten up by gases that are smuggled in and obviously are not registered. And illegal gases are by definition being sold outside of official channels, meaning there is naturally a greater risk that equipment may not be connected properly or may simply not be handled professionally, causing gases to leak or be released into the environment in other ways. The EU authorities calculate that today around 2 to 2.5% of the total European emissions come from these refrigerants, which is a lot for, imagine, such a small niche, just one gas. Globally, however, the impact is much higher. The US EPA warned in the past that the planet will heat up by 0.5 degrees Celsius by the end of the century if HFC use is not curbed.
2: Okay, so this is all sounding quite dire, to be honest. Can you tell me some good news, please?
3: Well, I'm not sure if it's that dire.
2: Oh, come on. I mean, yeah, well, what did you just say? This is pretty bad if we don't curb the use. And it's, I mean, 2 to 2.5% of emissions that could be avoided. That, I mean, that sounds pretty bad to me.
3: Yeah, that's true. But on the other hand, we must see that there are clear targets out there. And in Europe, but also in the US and in other places. And it's not only Europe pushing here. But coming back to Europe, the EU is pushing a lot to come down with those emissions. So the good news is that Europe has the most advanced HFC regulations worldwide, basically. And yes, it's not working properly, but it's very ambitious. Is it a failure if organized crime is making millions because of environmental policy may not be being put in place properly by some authorities? Yes, of course, to some extent. But that can be changed. And I think that's the good part about it. To first, you know, it's a bit of a hen and an egg problem where you start, okay, now we at least have a very ambitious policy and now it needs to be put in practice. Another piece of good news is that the authorities in some countries are working to train customs officials to recognize this type of organized crime. Spain, for example, is standing out here. The country has a large police unit to tackle environmental crime, and they are frequently hitting the networks, literally a couple of times per year. For example, in June 2022, the Spanish police coordinated a massive raid across the country. Authorities seized 110 tons of refrigerants worth 11 million euros. But that was really one of several crackdowns the Spanish police is publishing every year. So, yeah, there is light and shade. I don't know if that's what you say.
2: So, but yeah, so people are trying to do something about it. What about outside the EU? Are there signs of this criminal activity elsewhere?
3: It is, even though HFC phase down is not equally prioritized worldwide. But for example, in the US, we do see quantities being smuggled into the country through at least 28 ports, from what we know so far. Recently, Amazon and Walmart were fined for ignoring warnings by the authorities and continuing selling illegal gases online in the US for years. Some HFCs have been banned since 2021, but that didn't stop them. In the end, they were only fined $1.5 million, which is obviously peanuts for those companies.
2: So just 1.5 million.
3: Sorry, 1.1 million.
2: In any case, yeah, for their value, not that much. So before we wrap this up, I have to ask, what ended up happening with that cylinder?
3: Well, that's a very good question because it's not that easy. We try to hand it over to experts to then dispose it, in the best way possible. But being in Germany, it's not really easy to find who's responsible here. And we're still in the process, let's say.
2: Really?
3: We are, yeah.
2: That somehow doesn't surprise me, unfortunately. But I hope whoever ends up with it disposes of it properly. You don't contribute to global warming, Tim.
3: We won't.
2: Okay. Tim, thanks so much for sharing your reporting with us.
3: Thanks for your interest.
2: Tim Schoenberg is a reporter with DW Environment. You can check out his undercover investigation of the illegal refrigerant trade for the award-winning environment show Planet A, which you can find on YouTube by going to DW Planet A. We'll be right back after this message.
5: I'm Andreas Becker.
6: I'm Nicholas Martin.
5: Imagine if someone promised to double your money within a year by investing in medical cannabis.
6: Would you believe it?
5: This is the story of the biggest cannabis scam ever.
6: This is the story of Juicy Fields.
5: And the scam might just go on.
7: I've lost 20K.
8: I had 350,000 euros in the account.
9: I lost a lot of money myself. But even worse is that I encouraged my own son to invest in Juicy Fields. Juicy Fields.
10: These scammers, they have brought in psychologists, they have brought in people who are professional in human behavior.
6: This is a story about greed.
11: If you invest 20K, you'll have 90K in just 5 years.
12: I think people are surprised that we're offering a good investment.
13: Money, money, green, you know, like everybody likes money.
5: And it's the story of an industry in a gold rush.
7: Canada is venturing where no industrialized nation has gone before by legalizing marijuana.
14: And as coalition talks progress here in Germany, there's one thing the three parties hoping to govern together do agree on: legalizing cannabis.
15: There's a lot of fake consultants. There's a lot of people that say we got this, we got that, and they don't have anything.
6: This is Cannabis Cowboys.
5: A story about big dreams, juicy money, and never-ending hype.
6: Brought to you by DW.
5: In this investigative podcast series, we take you to where the cannabis cowboys worked and schemed.
16: This is where Juicy Fields started.
17: We're standing there a week after the scam exploded. Since then, everybody is kind of like running around like headless chickens.
6: We share our doubts.
5: The equivalent would be roughly 280 billion US dollars going in and going out again.
18: Wow. Maybe this is the Juicy Fields account?
16: Yeah.
18: Maybe it's not. But we have to find out more about this address.
5: And we take you into a world that we didn't expect to enter when we started this investigation.
10: It bears all the trademarks for Russian mafia, and they know exactly how this is done.
13: It's a fantasy. People want that. The Russian is the very bad. Stop fantasy.
19: Kommt einem auch irgendwie so irreal.
4: It just feels surreal, like you're in a gangster movie.
6: 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How is it possible that the scam might just go on? That's what this podcast series is all about.
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0: Hello, I'm Agnieszka Bielawska, welcoming you to Warsaw Review, our regular rundown of some of the top stories of the passing week in Poland. This week, Poland-Ukraine relations strain over different World War II perspectives.
1: I strongly disagree with Zelensky's decision. He has demonstrated that Ukraine, in terms of mentally glorifying the murderers of the Ukrainian insurgent army, is not ready to be part of the European family.
0: Poland's ex-finance minister appointed IMF's European Department Director.
2: Seeing Paul appointed high in the IMF, responsible for our part of Europe and for supporting funds for Ukraine, is a truly significant development.
0: Poland offers to host a permanent U.S. military base.
3: I have sent a letter to Secretary of Defense Pete Hegseth expressing Poland's readiness to establish a permanent U.S. military base on Polish territory. No final decisions have been made yet.
0: Poland's president has said he would ask for Ukraine's Zelensky to be stripped of the highest Polish state honor. The statement came after the Ukrainian leader named a military unit after a group responsible for the massacres of ethnic Poles during World War II. A report by Ada Janiszewska.
4: For much of the past 3 years, Poland and Ukraine have formed a close partnership, especially after Russia's invasion in February 2022. Poland has provided military and humanitarian support, as well as refuge for millions of fleeing Ukrainians. However, a painful historical dispute remains unresolved. The Volynia massacres of 1943 and 44, which saw the Ukrainian insurgent army, UPA, kill Polish civilians. Polish historians classify these acts as genocide. A significant point of contention involves exhumations, with Polish officials and families advocating for dignified burials of the victims. While diplomatic efforts have made some progress, many Poles feel Ukraine hasn't done enough on this issue. Recently, Ukrainian President Volodymyr Zelensky's decision to honor the UPA by naming one of the military units Heroes of the UPA reignited tensions, drawing criticism from Polish leaders, including President Karol Nawrocki, who has called for revoking Zelensky's Order of the White Eagle. I strongly disagree with Zelensky's decision. He has demonstrated that Ukraine, in terms of mentally glorifying the murderers of the Ukrainian insurgent army, is not ready to be part of the European family, because within this family, murderers who brutally murdered people, women and children are stigmatized. This decision by the Ukrainian side saddens me deeply. The Ukrainian president said the designation was intended to restore the historical traditions of the national military and to recognize the unit's performance in defending Ukraine's territorial integrity and independence. President Nawrocki stated that Poland cannot remain silent when organizations associated with crimes against Polish civilians are publicly honored. Prime Minister Donald Tusk also described Zelensky's decision as troubling, though his response reflected a more cautious approach. This violates our historical sensitivity and, in my opinion, unnecessarily elevates the issue of historical conflict to a disturbing level. Of course, every nation is entitled to its own interpretation, but our Ukrainian friends must be aware of what this grim legacy of the UPA means from the perspective of every Pole. This decision is disturbing. Tusk emphasized the strategic importance of maintaining strong Polish-Ukrainian relations, particularly at a time when Ukraine continues to defend itself against Russian aggression. I strongly encourage the presidents of both countries to prioritize the improvement of our relationship. Our collaboration in responding to Russian aggression is invaluable. We have an opportunity to move past the dark moments in our history that have strained our ties. I hope the presidents can rise above these historical emotions and work toward building this essential but challenging cooperation. Foreign Minister Radosław Sikorski similarly criticized the move, arguing that it demonstrated a lack of sensitivity toward Polish historical memory. There have been precedents in history. For instance, Jaruzelski removed Brezhnev's order. Similarly, Nawrocki can revoke Zelensky's order. I am disappointed that President Zelensky did not consider our historical sensitivities. However, Prime Minister Tusk has already concluded that if we focus on past grievances, someone else will dictate our future. Deputy Prime Minister and Defense Minister Władysław Kosiniak-Kamysz warned that withdrawing the Order of the White Eagle from Zelensky could have negative consequences for bilateral relations. Nevertheless, he acknowledged that the Ukrainian president's decision has complicated efforts to achieve a lasting understanding on the Volhynia issue. I believe it would be better for President Nawrocki to call Zelensky and say that we fundamentally disagree with this decision, that it causes pain to Poles and harms our relations. Therefore, they must face the consequences. Political scientist Roman Kuźniar, while describing Zelensky's decision as a mistake and a sign of insufficient awareness of Polish sensitivities, cautioned against an immediate decision to revoke the honor. According to Kuźniar, such a move could further inflame tensions at a moment when both countries face significant geopolitical challenges. The controversy is particularly notable because Zelensky received the Order of the White Eagle on April 5, 2023, on the height of Polish-Ukrainian solidarity. Then-President Andrzej Duda awarded the decoration in recognition of Zelensky's contribution to strengthening relations between the two countries, promoting democracy and security in Europe, and defending fundamental human rights during wartime.
0: A report by Ada Janiszewska. Poland's Defense Minister Władysław Kosiniak-Kamysz has urged Ukrainian authorities to reconsider this decision, saying the move causes Poles deep pain, anxiety and opposition. In a video message published on the ministry's YouTube channel and sent to Ukrainian media, Kosiniak-Kamysz acknowledged that for some Ukrainians, the UPA represents resistance to Soviet oppression, but said that for Poles it remains above all a symbol of crimes committed against civilians during the Volhynia massacres. In 1943-1945, tens of thousands of Poles were murdered in Volhynia and Eastern Galicia. Women, children, the elderly, entire families and villages, Kosiniak-Kamysz said. To this day, there are no graves, no crosses, no place where their loved ones can light a candle. The pain cannot be erased. Genocide remains genocide, he added. Kosiniak-Kamysz stressed that the UPA's crimes were not the work of the entire Ukrainian nation, saying that Ukrainians who rescued Poles and opposed the violence were the true heroes. He added that modern Ukraine has its own heroes, soldiers fighting Russian aggression, who need no patrons that divide allies and wound the memory of victims' families. Kosiniak-Kamysz said that the move harms not only Polish-Ukrainian relations but Ukraine itself, and called it a matter of maturity, responsibility and respect towards a nation that had stood by Ukraine in its darkest hour. Poland will remain by Ukraine's side in the fight against Russian imperialism, he said, but true friendship requires truth, and the truth is state glorification of the UPA is unacceptable to Poles, he added. Poland has formally offered to host a new permanent US military base, promising attractive conditions to encourage a larger American troop presence. The announcement comes shortly after President Donald Trump pledged to send 5,000 additional US troops to the Central European country. A report by Michał Owczarek.
5: Speaking at a news conference earlier this week, Poland's Defence Minister Władysław Kosiniak-Kamysz said the proposal to establish a new permanent military base in Poland followed a diplomatic push in recent months, including talks with US Defence Secretary Pete Hegseth as part of ongoing efforts to deepen defence cooperation between the two allies. I have sent a letter to Secretary of Defense Pete Hegseth expressing Poland's readiness to establish a permanent U.S. military base on Polish territory. No final decisions have been made yet, so I don't want to create excessive optimism because this remains a planning and negotiation process. But we are moving in the right direction. We are working to increase the American troop presence in Poland, because such an alliance serves as a powerful deterrent to our adversaries.
6: W Polsce mają działania odstraszające wobec naszych adwersarzy.
3: Kosiniak-Kamysz told reporters that Poland already invests in hosting U.S. forces and pledged to create conditions that would make an expanded American presence attractive. He stressed that Washington also expects Poland to contribute financially to any expanded U.S. military presence.
6: Również zaangażowania finansowego. To jest też przedmiotem naszych analiz.
3: That is also part of the ongoing assessment of our capabilities. It is entirely natural that Poland today invests in the presence of American troops on its territory. We spend around $15,000 annually per soldier, but this should not be seen as a cost or expense. It is an investment that delivers returns. We invest in the U.S. presence because it makes Poland safer. We remain in close contact with Washington, and we are working on the details.
6: Jesteśmy w stałym kontakcie, pracujemy nad tym.
3: Warsaw's proposal comes after weeks of mixed signals from Washington over its military posture in Europe and Poland, where the U.S. presence is seen as a key deterrent against Russia. Last month, Pentagon halted the planned rotational deployment of about 4,000 U.S. troops to Poland. However, U.S. President Donald Trump later announced that he would deploy an additional 5,000 troops to Poland after the Pentagon announced plans to withdraw around 5,000 troops from Germany. In the opinion of U.S. affairs analyst Michał Urbańczyk, a permanent American base in Poland could also benefit Washington, particularly if it decides to reduce troop deployments elsewhere in Europe. He noted, however, that Poland would likely have to finance the project. For the Americans, this could make sense because if they were to begin withdrawing troops from Western Europe, they would not necessarily have to transport all of their military equipment back home. Some of it could continue to be used in Europe from bases in Poland. That's one thing. And second, such a base would obviously not be built for free. Poland, a NATO member that borders Ukraine, Russia's Kaliningrad exclave, and Moscow-allied Belarus, has been on edge since Russia launched its full-scale invasion of Ukraine in 2022. Regardless of political colors, Warsaw has pushed for years to increase the number of U.S. troops on its soil. Currently, the country hosts around 10,000 U.S. soldiers, the second largest American troop presence in Europe after Germany, most of them deployed on rotational basis.
0: A report by Michał Owczarek. Poland's former finance minister, Mateusz Szczurek, has been appointed as the International Monetary Fund's new European Department Director, the institution announced on Tuesday. A report by Marcin Matuszewski.
2: International Monetary Fund President Kristalina Georgieva announced on Tuesday that on July 27th, Polish economist Mateusz Szczurek will assume the prestigious position of Director of the Fund's European Department. His unique combination of managerial and political expertise and in-depth knowledge of the European economic landscape will be invaluable in developing the fund's cooperation with its European members, Georgieva emphasized in a statement presenting the new appointee. The Pole will replace Alfred Kammer, a retiring German economist who had held the position since 2020. Mateusz Szczurek, aged 50, is a graduate of the University of Warsaw, Columbia University and the University of Sussex, where he earned a doctorate in economics. He has extensive experience in the public sector and international financial institutions. From 2013 to 2015, Szczurek served as Poland's Minister of Finance in the governments of Donald Tusk and Ewa Kopacz. For his achievements in the role, he was named the 2014 European Finance Minister of the Year by The Banker magazine and the 2014 Finance Minister of the Year in Central and Eastern Europe by Emerging Markets magazine. After leaving office, among others, Szczurek held the position of Chief Economist for Central and Eastern Europe at ING Bank, worked for 8 years at the European Bank for Reconstruction and Development, and was a member of the European Fiscal Board. He has also been teaching public finance and international economics at University of Warsaw, and since 2024 he has served on the management board of Poland's National Development Bank, BGK, as Chief Risk Officer.
7: PGK is so-called pillar assessed, so it's deemed as a reliable partner with the European Commission. So we now roll out a big part of the Ukraine facility mechanism in Ukraine. And with help of the EU money and also the state treasury money, we are helping Polish companies, but EU companies in general, or Ukrainian companies, to reduce investment risk in Ukraine.
2: Mateusz Szczurek said on Tuesday, speaking for TVP World, about the latest National Development Bank project he's been involved in, linking the European Commission resources with the future reconstruction of Ukraine and paving the way for Polish companies' participation. Poland's Minister of Finance and Economy, Andrzej Domański, wrote on X that Szczurek's appointment demonstrates Poland's growing importance in the global economy and wished him success in the new position. Agnieszka Durlik, Deputy Director General and member of the Management Board of Poland's National Chamber of Commerce, commented on the appointment in the following words. Seeing Paul appointed high in the IMF, responsible for our part of Europe and for supporting funds for Ukraine, is a truly significant development. This appointment demonstrates that the IMF will focus its attention and allocate a large portion of its funds to our geographic area. And this is an area in which Mr. Szczurek has vast experience. It is clear that Ukraine will need to be rebuilt, hence the flow of money in this direction, and putting its distribution under the management of someone who understands local geopolitical and economic conditions is a very good choice. And for us, Poles, it is a source of pride. Agnieszka Durlik explained on Polish radio on Wednesday morning. The IMF's European Department Director is one of the institution's most important posts. The person holding it is responsible for the fund's relations with 46 of its 191 member states, providing them with advice on macroeconomic, fiscal, monetary and structural policies and overseeing financial and technical assistance programs for countries in the region.
0: A report by Marcin Matuszewski. Poland's lower house has passed a bill banning the tethering of animals following a legislative dispute late last year. The new law establishes stricter, more humane standards for outdoor dog enclosures. A report by Piotr Urbaniak.
8: Poland's lower house has adopted legislation introducing a nationwide ban on tethering house animals. The bill was supported by a vast majority of MPs and will now be forwarded to the Senate for further consideration. This is the lawmakers' second attempt to prohibit keeping dogs on chains. Late last year, President Karol Nawrocki vetoed the so-called Chain Act, pointing to its alleged flaws. The proposed standards for dog pens were completely unrealistic. Expecting them to be the size of a studio apartment is an absurdity that would hurt farmers, breeders, and ordinary rural households. This law was completely detached from reality, and a dead law is worse than no law at all. The president subsequently submitted his own draft legislation. In response, thousands of citizens took to the streets of Warsaw to protest against Nawrocki's veto, transforming the legislative dispute into a nationwide political issue. Under the new provisions, keeping dogs in kennels will remain legal, provided that the enclosure offers sufficient space for the animals to move freely and satisfy their natural needs. Kennels must be durable, stable, and equipped with at least two openings, ensuring adequate access to light and air. Owners will also be required to provide kennel dogs with daily exercise appropriate to the animal's age, health, and individual needs. Speaking to lawmakers, MP Bożena Borowiec stressed dogs deserve the right treatment.
9: Nie możemy pozwolić, żeby w dzisiejszych czasach...
8: In today's highly developed world, we simply cannot allow dogs to be kept on chains. It makes no difference if we are talking about countryside or city dogs. They feel the cold just the same, and a chain around their necks is just as painful. Dogs have feelings, they are intelligent, and they truly are a man's best friends. When a dog is kept in a kennel, an unheated room or outdoors, the owner must ensure access to a wooden or wood-based doghouse that offers insulation, protection from weather conditions, and an appropriate size. After consulting the chief veterinary officer, the Minister of Agriculture will define the minimum requirements, including kennel size relative to the dog's height, the number of dogs housed together, and the specific needs of females with puppies up to 3 months old. MP Jarosław Rzepa went into specifics in his interview with Polish radio. A dog pen should be the last resort. There is no need to build one if you already have a fenced yard. A kennel will be enough. A pen is only necessary if there is no fence, meaning a risk of the dog wandering off or causing harm. Once the law passes, there will be a one-year transition period to adapt to the new regulations smoothly. This provides enough time, and the Minister of Agriculture has even announced potential financial support for those who need to build these enclosures. The restrictions on tethering and kennel standards will not apply to dogs used for special purposes and animal shelters. The bill also introduces a ban on tethering cats. The new regulations are scheduled to enter into force 12 months after publication.
0: A report by Piotr Urbaniak. Children's Day, celebrated in Poland on June 1st, coincided with the second anniversary of Poland's state-funded in vitro program, reinstated by the current government. Under the scheme, 15,000 children have been born over that period, and to celebrate the occasion, top officials met with some of its beneficiaries. A report by Marcin Matuszewski.
2: The event celebrating Poland's state-funded in vitro program's second anniversary was held at the Chancellery of the Prime Minister on Monday. Across just 24 months of the current edition of the initiative, approximately 40,000 Polish couples took part and 15,000 children have been born. I am spending this Children's Day with babies who are a cherished treasure. Any price is worth paying for parents' happiness, for the joy I see in your eyes. And as a parent myself, I know what it means, what kind of joy that is, especially when you have waited a long time for your dreamed daughter or son. These are 15,000 young Polish citizens born thanks to our initiative and via the in vitro procedure. Poland's Prime Minister Donald Tusk said, addressing families who benefited from the program. On the occasion, Poland's Minister of Health, Jolanta Sobierańska-Grenda, also announced that the government is increasing funding for the state-run in vitro initiative from 118 million euro to 142 million euro annually. This budget increase shall allow the state to support even more couples dreaming of having a child and ensure the stability of the program in the coming years, the Chancellery's release said. Poland's Deputy Minister of Family, Labour and Social Policy, Aleksandra Gajewska, emphasized that the state is also expanding its support for parents after the birth of the child. As the government, we feel not only a responsibility but also an obligation to provide such a helping hand. That is why we have the grandmother's benefit, more or less 350 euro a month, on which we've already spent over 2 billion euro from the state budget. All of this is intended to transform parents' daily lives, to make things easier for them. It is also about facilitating a return to work and ensuring that childcare facilities are available. All of this translates into greater security and stability for families, while also supporting children's development. Deputy Minister Gajewska said, pointing out the importance of state budget financing in these domains and adding that a state-funded largest ever nursery development program is underway. Circling back to Poland's state-funded in vitro program, its previous edition ran from 2013 till 2016, and more than 22,000 children were born with its help. However, when the Conservative Law and Justice Party won the 2015 elections, it scrapped the initiative soon after, despite nationwide outcry. Only when the Liberal Civic Coalition and its junior partners retook power after 8 years, the Polish in vitro program was swiftly relaunched and continues ever since. Robert G. Edwards, the creator of IVF, began his research on the issue back in the 1950s. His achievements helped billions of people around the globe, as infertility affects approximately 10% of couples worldwide. In 2010, Edwards was awarded the Nobel Prize in Physiology or Medicine for his work. The first child in Poland, conceived through in vitro fertilization, was born on November 12, 1987, in the eastern city of Białystok.
0: And that report by Marcin Matuszewski wraps up this edition of Warsaw Review. Join us next week for another rundown of the developments in Poland. I'm Agnieszka Bielamska. Thanks for listening.

0: What's up?
1: What's up?
2: What's up?
3: What's up?
4: What's up?
5: What's up? This week, Poland banned smartphones in primary schools starting September. Also, Poland urged to expand AI training for workers, and Polish disposable income grows. I'm Sławek Krzewski.
6: And I'm Agnieszka Bielacka. Hello.
5: Poland's government has approved legislation that would ban primary school students from using mobile phones on school grounds, sending the bill to Parliament for final approval. The ban, set to take effect on September 1st with the new school year, would apply to all public and private primary schools during classes, breaks, and off-campus educational activities. At last, one has the urge of saying, and I immediately realized that I'd be put in front of a firing squad by many kids, not to mention, and unfortunately, also parents.
6: Well, I wonder whether it's the parents, because a recent survey, according to the Ministry of Education, says that 85% of the public supports it, which I think is not the 85% including the kids, but I think it is including the adults, all parents or caretakers. So I think it is... It is a final measure which aims at young people to get to know how to socialize in person and not through the screen. And this is something very important. When we went to school, there were, of course, no mobile phones. So the corridors were full of screams, chatter, gossip, etc., sometimes even fights. But it was a school that was living. Nowadays, according to very many teachers...
5: Direct eye contact. So
6: exactly. Nowadays, according to very many teachers, the school is not all that loud because the kids stay glued to their screens and maybe sometimes comment on what they are seeing or show each other something which is funny or which is terrible, and this is it. So this is a regulation that definitely should apply to all primary schools, because it is really the kids, and the kids should have the ability to talk to each other. This is how you learn socializing. This is how you learn to be with people. So I think it is something which is good. Of course, we're talking about kids. We're talking about primary schools, because more than often, all those secondary schools, they are not included because, and this is yet another thing, according to the Minister of Education or very many teachers, the case is that all those in secondary schools, many of them have not one mobile phone, but two or three. So if they drop one in the basket or leave it in the locker, it is to no avail.
5: Well, indeed, that could be the case in many schools and with many students. But you mentioned the fact that, class breaks right now are in a way more quiet because of the fact that most, if not all kids are deeply submerged in their smartphones. Sometimes, at least, it looks that way. But it's not only the fact that they are deprived of this direct personal contact, but also another problem is their attention span during class. Because those children, if they have random access at any time during the school day to their smartphones or mobile phones in general, they will take advantage of this. And it's no secret, if you talk to some of them, that they will openly admit that, yes, during a class that they considered, for instance, boring, they spent most of the time engaged in

0: some kind of text message exchange with either someone from the very same class, but in a different row, or from a person even outside the school. So this also shows that these children, these kids, they also lose out on the curriculum content.
1: Well, definitely, yes. I've heard it was a recent report in one of the TV broadcasters. I've heard kids saying that, the majority of them for the time being are not satisfied. But then those who already have such ban introduced by their school, because the ban applies in more than half of Polish schools already, introduced through the authorities of the school, they got used to it. And they discover things like talking. They discover things like, for example, playing ping pong during breaks, or playing football, or things that they have not really been aware that can take place at school, because at school you are in a class which, as you said, may be sometimes boring, so you stick to your social media platforms. And of course, during the breaks, well, what else? You eat your lunchbox, the contents, I mean, and you gaze at the screen.
0: Well, what a fantastic experience, discovering a new world outside the mobile phone screen. But seriously speaking, I think it's a move in the right direction, and I also agree with the fact that these bans have been introduced on a voluntary basis in the current school year. Almost half of the schools, and this starts with parents, then of course the teachers, and the consent of the pupils, that they have agreed on this, and they realize that there is a deeper sense in this. It's not just the older folks trying to take it out on the younger ones, in the sense that they are punished in a way by not being allowed to use these mobile phones, but there is something to it, and something valuable, which helps them discover new things, new areas, which they sort of walked by unaware for many years in their short lives. So this is a continuation, in a way, of this trend. But it was also in response to what the education authorities found out to be widespread demand from educators, from the teachers, who needed simply a law that they could refer to, because, as said, this was so far on a voluntary basis, and unfortunately, in many schools, there were groups of parents who opposed such bans vehemently, I would say, with some even going to court, to my knowledge, trying to
1: say
0: that it's a limitation of human rights,
1: human rights and so on. Yes.
0: The list was quite long and funny, at least to most people, but nevertheless the courts had to review these cases. I don't know with what result, though, but whatever. The outcome, as I said, it's a move in the right direction. And this is not to say that this ban will be omnipresent and without any exceptions. For instance, school trips and dormitory stays would be exempt, with individual schools setting their own rules for those settings. Also, exceptions would be permitted when a teacher authorizes device use for educational purposes, because that could also be the case, or when a student needs to contact a parent in an emergency, or when a school principal grants a temporary exemption due to a student's health condition or disability. Schools would enforce the ban through disciplinary measures, and here I agree, including warnings, but also behavioral contracts. Here is where the school psychologist comes into the picture, and grade penalties. So the pupils, the students, would be made fully aware of what they can and what they cannot, what is expected of them, and what are the consequences of not adhering to these principles.
1: Well, yes, if a law...
0: Fair and square.
1: However, I wonder, because the education minister has said that she urges parents to monitor children's phone use at home, because research shows excessive use typically occurs also after school hours. And the thing is that when half of the day is spent without the use of your mobile phone and without knowing what is going on social media, then of course such a young person may be so sort of like thriving to remake this situation.
0: Make up for time lost.
1: Exactly.
0: But then the positive thing is that at least half of the day will be saved for a useful purpose. Just a note for the latecomers, you're tuned to Polish Radio, broadcasting from Warsaw. This is the weekly WhatsApp session with
1: Agnieszka Bielawska
0: and Sławek Szewc. Poland could emerge as a regional leader in artificial intelligence, but analysts say the country must invest more in top talent and basic training for workers. A lack of investment in AI skills could cost Poland its chance to boost innovation. That according to a report by the Brussels-based Center for European Policy Studies and the Interface platform. Now, visualize the opposite of an hourglass. The talent pyramid, which has been created through this, is wide in the middle and thin at the top and bottom. And this is more or less how the situation looks with respect to Polish workers. The report estimates that some 64% of Poland's AI workforce is at the mid-level. So this is this bulging 20% are top-tier experts, and 14% have basic skills. So something needs to be done, and I would say that the starting point is there, because if we have the 64% of Poland's AI workforce in this mid-level, this augurs well for sort of, you know, pushing these people up as far as their familiarity and ability to work with AI technology is concerned. So indeed, we are on a on a very good and promising road to achieve that.
1: Well, definitely, and they can sort of develop their skills in more ways than one, which will bring them to the top tier experts level.
0: The imbalance that that I've been trying to portray shows up in hiring data. There are roughly 0.6 qualified candidates for each advanced AI vacancy and 0.7 for roles needing only elementary know-how, while mid-level posts have 1.3 candidates per opening. So this shows the picture quite clearly. Now, without a push to grow both senior specialists and entry-level users, the report warns that Poland risks settling into a role of implementing other people's ideas rather than creating its own.
1: And that's not what we want.
0: That's definitely not what we want. And the specialists agree here. For instance, a business AI specialist quoted in this study said Poland has strong foundations, crediting technical universities, including the Military University of Technology in Warsaw, for instance, with producing capable graduates, many of whom have gone abroad.
1: Again, but this, so of course...
0: Again, it's a drainage of specialists,
1: absolutely.
0: Highly qualified specialists. Mm-hmm,
1: absolutely. However, Poles did play important roles at global firms such as OpenAI, DeepL and 11 Labs. However, we want those people to be working here. And this business AI specialist, she commented that in many cases, companies are deepening the skills gap by blocking staff from using AI tools instead of training them to do so responsibly, which is, I think, well, a huge mistake considering the times we're living in and the development of the AI in various sectors of the economy. All around the world, so we cannot lag behind.
0: Well, this would be like taking a step backward. This, of course, would be playing it more or less on the safe side, but for now. Time flies, it passes by very quickly, and all of a sudden, indeed, many Polish companies may find themselves in trouble. As a matter of fact, Polish Radio is one of those companies which realized quite early, at an early stage, that AI is something that could be put to good use. So it's not only something that should be feared or in a way create trouble, but it could be used very effectively to the benefit, as long as it's used as a tool which helps.
1: And not substitutes.
0: And not substitutes. This is something that we learned at a course we had a few months ago, and I think that this was an eye-opener for many people. We were presented with examples of both good use of AI, but also quite a long list of examples where it's been put to very bad use, to put it mildly.
1: What I liked is this report cites the business AI specialist who called AI tools on steroids, saying they enhance human work rather than replace it. And she said the main challenge now is education and easing fear. So it has to be used responsibly with the knowledge of know-how.
0: Well, in other words, it has to be tamed. And finally, disposable income. Sounds very promising, doesn't it, Agnieszka?
1: Mm-hmm.
0: Poland's average monthly disposable income reached 3,500 zlotys. Well, roughly the equivalent of some 825 euro or $960, if you prefer, per person in 2025, which was up from 3,167 a year earlier. This comes from a report by the National Statistics Office, GUS in abbreviation here. In 2023, average monthly disposable income in Poland was 2,355 zlotys, while in 2022 it stood at 2,355 as well. So there is actually no change. Just for the record, Statistics Poland defines disposable income as total personal income minus taxes, social security, and public health insurance contribution.
1: Which leaves us with 3,500 Polish zloty a month to pay the rent, to pay possible purchase medicines, to buy food, to pay your electricity, radio, television, whatever bills. And
0: what about some clothes?
1: What about clothes? What about books for kids? What about books for growing kids, for boots, shoes, anything that is, well, needed? It is not a lot, I would say.
0: I'm sure that many would argue that disposable income is a highly misleading term, because at first glance one might get the impression that this is the money that is left after you take care
1: of everything, and this is what you
0: of all your needs.
1: Yes, and this is what remains in your bank account.
0: No such thing. Well, it's perhaps it's not the gravest of pictures, but it is definitely far from being rosy. We mentioned only last week the situation of many seniors here in Poland, who, if you look at their wealth through what they own in terms of real estate, might seem
1: considerable.
0: At a very good level, but they have tremendous problems when it comes to, money for daily expenditures, which is a problem. And here I think, is at least part of the explanation for this situation. There's not much left when, as you said, you pay all your other bills, you buy your food, buy your medicines, get your clothes. Of course, this does not mean that you have to lead some kind of a extravagant lifestyle.
1: No, we're not talking about that.
0: Bearing in mind that, in simple terms, it's slightly above 100 zlotys per day in monthly terms. It's really...
1: But you spend in a grocery shop nowadays.
0: Well, in most cases, yes. Mm-hmm. When you go buy your groceries, it's over 100. Of course, there will be people who say, okay, you have to be exercise more moderation in your purchases. But even if you just buy really the basic foodstuffs, you'll be lucky if you go out of the shop with something less than 100. So there's not much exaggeration in this. The good thing is that this disposable income, it's growing. Statistics show that it's growing quite considerably. And what remains is our hopes that it will keep on growing, maybe at a faster pace.
1: Wishful thinking.
0: Oh, don't be such a pessimist. That's all for...
1: A realist, I would
0: say. A realist, okay. That's all for this week. I'm Sławek Szewc.
1: And Agnieszka Bielaska. Bye-bye.
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1: As climate change worsens, protecting a threatened species' natural habitat, like the frosted flatwood salamander, isn't always enough. So some ecologists are collecting and hatching its eggs in captivity to give them a greater chance of survival.
2: Our ultimate goal in species recovery is to put these animals back on the landscape. And in order to do that, you need animals.
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1: It is 8 p.m. in Israel, Sunday, June 7th. In the headlines, one person is killed in a terror shooting in the Sharon area. He is identified as Master Sergeant Reserve Chaim Kalumiti, who served in the Ephraim Regional Brigade. Israel attacks the Hezbollah stronghold in the Beirut area. Iran vows to carry out a sweeping and painful response against Israel. Two IDF soldiers killed in Lebanon are laid to rest. Iconic Israeli singer Yishai Levy dies at the age of 63. The remand in custody of dozens of Haredi protesters who ransacked the home of the Deputy Supreme Court President last week is extended by 4 days, and the weather outlook gradually hotter over the next couple of days. Good evening. This is David Zev with the news. The identity has been released of the person killed in today's terror shooting in the Sharon region. He was identified as 55-year-old Chaim Kalumiti, a reserve IDF soldier. Master Sergeant Kalumiti served in the Ephraim Regional Brigade as a regional defense soldier. The security coordinator of the community of Tsur Natan was seriously wounded. Overall, 5 people were wounded in the terror shooting attack late this morning in a number of locations in the Sharon region, including Kochav Yair, Tsur Yitzchak, and Tsur Natan. 4 of the 5 people hurt were moderately or lightly injured. The terrorist was an Israeli Arab from Taibe. He had been in a car bearing Israeli license plates. He drove off in the vehicle trying to escape after carrying out the attack, but after a chase was ultimately shot and killed by security forces. Taiba Mayor Yechia Chaj Yechia has condemned the attack by a resident of his city. "Ultimately, we just want to live in coexistence," said the mayor, and he called for restraint and not to exploit today's attack to incite against the Arab public. The IDF has attacked Beirut. A joint statement released by Prime Minister Benjamin Netanyahu and Defense Minister Israel Katz said that Hezbollah command posts in the Dahiya headquarters of the terror group were attacked in response to Hezbollah attacks into Israeli territory. Reports from Lebanon say that in an Israeli attack on the Hezbollah stronghold in the Beirut area today, in fact, 2 people were killed and 11 were hurt. According to the Lebanese LBCI network, Israel has stated to the U.S. administration that it has the right to respond by attacking the Dahiya headquarters of Hezbollah for every Hezbollah attack on northern Israel. The Lebanese reports say that Jerusalem further made clear to Washington that if Hezbollah's attacks on the north continue, Israel's attacks on the Dahiya will also continue. Iran, for its part, is threatening to respond with a sweeping and painful attack, as they put it, on Israel to avenge the Israeli action at the Dahiya. "Watch the skies over the occupied territories tonight," warned a spokesman for the National Security Council in the Iranian parliament on his ex social media account. Mind you, when he's referring to the occupied territories, he's referring to all of Israel. The funeral of IDF Sergeant Ohad Ya'ari took place today at the Rehovot Military Cemetery. The 21-year-old Ya'ari was a soldier in the Shaked Battalion of the Givati Brigade. He was killed during operational activity in southern Lebanon. He died as a result of an accidental firearm discharge. The IDF says the investigation into the incident is continuing. Sergeant Ya'ari's father, David, says he believes that while the military should learn lessons from that incident, the soldier from whose firearm the bullet was discharged need not be investigated because the incident did not take place in a sterile environment, rather on the battlefield. The father spoke during an interview with Khan. 23-year-old IDF Captain Shahar Gamla succumbed to wounds he sustained during combat in southern Lebanon. Gamla, from Natur on the Golan Heights, was a deputy company commander in the Egoz unit of the Commando Brigade. He was laid to rest late this afternoon at Moshav Keshet. The IDF says that over the weekend, it bombed some 150 infrastructure targets of Hezbollah in southern Lebanon. They included arms and ammunition, cartridges, command posts, and launchers. The IDF says that the infrastructure was used by Hezbollah to plan and carry out attacks against IDF forces operating in the area. The IDF says that in the area of the Beaufort Castle in southern Lebanon, Israeli military forces discovered a central bunker used by Hezbollah. The Israeli political echelon has been told about this find. It is said to be an underground compound which served the terror organization during times of emergency. This morning, sirens were sounded in the Galilee Panhandle due to suspected rocket and missile fire. Two interceptions were launched at the projectiles incoming from Lebanon. There was also a siren in Matula and Misgav Am over a suspicious aircraft in an area where IDF forces were operating in southern Lebanon. No casualties were reported. Yesterday, four IDF reservists were hurt in an explosive drone attack in southern Lebanon. The soldiers were hospitalized and their families were notified. U.S. President Donald Trump says that Iran and the United States are very close toward reaching an agreement. The president was speaking on NBC, the network in the United States. That remains to be seen what exactly he means by that. We've heard many comments, and the future of those talks is something which we will have to continue to follow. The Jerusalem Magistrates Court has extended by 4 days the remand in custody of 52 suspects allegedly involved in ransacking the home of Deputy Supreme Court President Noam Solberg last week. Two other suspects were placed under what's called total house arrest. Police say the investigation is ongoing and that yet another suspect from the city of Beit Shemesh has been taken in for questioning. Police and border police were working to break up a protest early afternoon today by Haredi protesters who were rioting and lying on the ground at the Tunnel Road checkpoint in the Gush Etzion area. Protesters were moving large stones onto the road and setting fires in the driving lanes, according to police. Is there still room for dialogue within Israeli society on issues relating to the Haredi sector? We're on the line with Shlomit Ravitsky-Turpaz. She is director of the Jacobs Center for Shared Society at the Israel Democracy Institute. And we wanted to talk to you, Shlomit, about the issue of Haredi society in our country. And I understand that at the conference that the Israel Democracy Institute had last week, among the many things that happened was that the president of the institute, Yochanan Plessner, spoke to former prime minister and current candidate Naftali Bennett, and they discussed the issue of the issues which relate to the Haredim. And as I speak to you, there are more protests going on. We had a report early this afternoon of another protest blocking a road and that sort of thing. It was on the Tunnel Road, this protest in the Gush Etzion area. And I'm thinking to myself, we're going down a very deep, dark tunnel right now. How do we resolve as a shared society Haredi values together with the values of others, including those who feel Haredim, for example, should be serving in the army? How do we even start to resolve that?
2: I think we have no choice but to make a very dramatic change in a policy. We have a few ways to address this issue. One of them may be talking about a fairness and about a egalitarian issues. But the other one is also about the facts. The actual facts, can Israel go on? Can Israel survive? Can Israel keep on having an economy, a first world economy, first world army? Will this be possible going forward with the demographic issues and the security demands of our army? And the answer is no. Without a significant change in the way Israel is behaving, this is the reason we cannot keep going with a paradigm that Israel was used to go with, that said that we will go slowly, we will have a consent from everyone, and we will give much more carrots than sticks, and everyone can go on relying on the money that the state will bring. Now, the one that did the mistakes is the state, which is why the state is the one that should be changing its demands and its whoever the money is going to.
3: Okay, so you kind of answered the question which I was going to ask when you talk about Israel behaving. So you say first and foremost it is the state. So what should the state be doing right now? You know, beyond all of the mistakes we may have made in the past, what do we do now?
2: Yes, so I just want to say it's not about not being Haredim anymore. It's about a change in the policy, in the way Israel is working with its taxes and the demands. And it's not only about how many Haredim, you know, opening more and more ways and developing for them to be part of the workforce. This is not the way we should diagnose the problem anymore. Mm-hmm. The problem is much wider. It has to do with civil issues, with the way being a civilian in Israel, and about how is the Israel government rules. And for this, we need one law that is the same for everyone. We have to have the same demands for everyone. We have to, and if you cannot go after those demands, so you have the result is very immediate, is very is something that that will be immediately in the fund you are getting from Israel. Also, the way we enforce the laws should be the same for everyone. We are now in a, it's like a state that is behaving in a way that each sector has different rules, different enforcement ways. Mm-hmm. And this is something that is not sustainable. It cannot go on forward because...
3: Well, actually, what's happening right now, as you and I are speaking, is the fact that there is an attempt to change not only the law, but the whole concept, the Haredi concept, that learning in a yeshiva is not even just an exemption for military service. It's on the same level as military service in terms of what's necessary for the continuing existence of the state of Israel. So, I mean, what we're talking about is who's going to decide what the law is.
2: Yes, and it's fine for someone to believe it as a private person, but this is not something that can be. We cannot say that my kids would have to go. And I'm a religious person. My kids go also to yeshivot, but they also go to the army. So it's not okay to say I have to go to one road and the Haredi person will go to a different road, and we are not able to choose which way we're going, and we still will be civilians in the same level, and we will be entitled to the same rights.
3: I wonder if... Go ahead.
2: I say you cannot... It's okay as a private person to choose something, but you cannot put the price of your choice on someone else who cannot choose this as well.
3: Do you think that there is a way to speak to... I mean, speaking has been going on but in the past, but I mean, in terms of... Is there a way... Do you think part of this might be that there are those in the Haredi sector who feel that they are not considered by other Israelis to be part of Israel, other Israelis who don't understand what it means to be Haredi and at least understand them better? I'm just asking if you think that there is any room left for dialogue that can get the two sides to agree, because we've seen a little bit of movement. There are Haredim serving in the army, but we need, many argue, a lot more. Do you think that maybe both sides can come together and say, we are both right, we are both wrong, let's talk about it? Is there any hope for any of that anymore?
2: I'll tell you. I think dialogue is a very important thing. We should always be in a dialogue. We should always listen to others. We should always be aware of different ways to approach different issues. But we can no longer wait for the results of those negotiations and this dialogue. The dialogue should be happening, while in the same time, the state must change its behavior and go back to egalitarian law and ways of enforcement. And I think, you know, for us, it was a very big disappointment because we were walking hand in hand with a lot of people, modern Haredi people, who were doing a lot of, you know, big steps and a lot of courageous acts in order to change their lives. But then came October 7th.
3: Right.
2: And, you know, and we were thinking that this is such a big change that will move everyone around, move everything around, that the people we were going with for those for those years of change will now come and just say, here we are, what do you want of us?
3: So,
2: well, first of all, we're coming.
3: They were, and right, they were doing certain things, but they weren't doing combat. They were doing a lot of very important work relating to the aftermath of October 7th, people in the
2: a lot of help that all Israel was doing. Mm-hmm. The Haredi didn't do more than others in a lot of volunteer jobs, but they were doing as others in some of the volunteer jobs, and of course they were praying much more than others, but for the safety of the Chayalim, of the soldiers. But even the modern ones did not come in this time of pain to the army. They weren't, and also, the talk about the money,
3: right,
2: of the sectorial money, kept going on in the first few weeks of the war. The leaders of the Haredim.
3: So
2: a very, very big community.
3: So let me ask you
2: a lot of differences inside it. A lot of different, but even though that we are now for many years, decades, in this movement of, you know, a very different people, things are happening. No, the answer is things are not going forward, they're going backwards. We have more, in demography speaking, more Haredim, and we're going backwards. In the last 10 years, you know, between 20 years and 10 years ago, a lot of Haredi men went into the workforce.
3: Mm-hmm.
2: Women already more than 80%, very similar to the not Haredi Jews. But in the last decade, we are in the same place. More people, less in the workforce.
3: In terms of the contact that you may have, you as a director of a Center for Shared Society, after all, I'm going to put it bluntly. Is it the political leadership? Is it some of the rabbis? And maybe, perhaps you've seen this for yourself, that within the Haredi community, you could get a whole lot more people if only they were to get the acceptance who would serve in the military?
2: We have a new leadership in this Haredi community, but that they cannot break their, they are like prisoners. They cannot break it themselves. The state must help them. The political leaders are a big part of the problems. The rabbis as well. There is a religious and political new leadership. They cannot do it alone. If the state will not help them and decide on on egalitarian law and enforcement, on big changes in the way the funding is happening, the enforcement of rights and duties. Mm-hmm. The situation is that we have, you know, like lines between the political leadership and the rabbinical leadership and the people who are at the head of the educational institutions and the head of the NGOs. It's all the same people.
3: Right.
2: If it was in economy, we would have said there must be a law that doesn't allow the same people to hold so much power in so many areas of life. But in a community life, it seems okay. And it is not okay because the result is that the Haredi family is in prison of its own community. So I think there are a lot of Haredi people who would like to be able to choose their life. Of course, they'll still be Haredim, but they will choose the way of life, and they will understand that their choices will bring results according to those choices. And that's okay. So I think... I don't have expectations from the political leadership or the rabbinical leadership, the one that is for many years the same people, of the Haredi people. But I do understand there's a lot of young Haredi leadership that wants something else, that understand this is not sustainable, that Israel will not be able to hold this growing community that is relying so heavily on less and less people who are actually working. We cannot expect... Right. Their kids to go to the army. We cannot even expect them to stay in Israel, where the the health and education and welfare is going down. And even though we are paying more and more taxes, you know, when we're talking about numbers, there are a yearly of 35 billion shekels going from the non-Haredi Jews to the Haredi Jews every year. This is what we called a subsidy that is going from one sector to the other. So this is a lot of money. Taxes are getting higher and higher. Services lower.
3: This is a matter that has to continue to be part of the discussion. Shlomit Revitsky Turpaz, director of the Jacob Center for Shared Society at the Israel Democracy Institute. Thank you very much for your time. And now, Uzi Chitman with Toda Al Koma Shenatata.

0: The IDF and Shin Bet say they have joined forces to kill Hamas Nukba Force commander Saker Abu Karim in the southern Gaza Strip. The joint statement says that he was killed last week. Abu Karim led the invasion and massacre in the Kisufim area on October 7th, 2023, and was recently found to have violated the current Gaza ceasefire, says Israel, possessing arms and ammunition in his home and training terrorists. In the top stories at this hour, just about 25 minutes into the hour, one person has been killed in a terror shooting in the Sharon area. He has been identified as Master Sergeant Reserve Chaim Kalomiti, who served in the Ephraim Regional Brigade. Israel has attacked the Hezbollah stronghold in the Beirut area. Iran is vowing to carry out a sweeping and painful response against Israel, and the North tonight is again on alert. Two IDF soldiers killed in Lebanon have been laid to rest today. Iconic Israeli singer Yishai Levy has died at the age of 63. The remand in custody of dozens of Haredi protesters who ransacked the home of the deputy Supreme Court president last week is extended by 4 days. The weather outlook gradually hotter over the next couple of days. IDF forces took in a Palestinian for questioning overnight for allegedly running over and lightly injuring an Israeli at Efrat Junction in the Gush Etzion area. The Israeli hit by the vehicle was standing at the time along with some 30 other Israelis and blocking Palestinian vehicles as well as throwing stones. Figures released by the Israel Defense Establishment point to an increase of more than 50% of what's termed nationalist crime by Jews in Judea and Samaria compared to the same period last year. The numbers are 530 incidents this year compared to 350 such incidents during this same period last year. 40 of the nationalist attacks by Jews in Judea and Samaria this year are said to have been against the Israeli security forces. Palestinians have often complained of such violence by Jews against them, and these actions of alleged Jewish terror have brought investigations and condemnations in Israel as well as in the international community. If you thought the matter of anti-Israel sentiment at U.S. universities has been resolved, our next guest speaking to us from Washington will set you straight in what is the first part of our discussion with her. On the line to Washington to Sabrina Sofer, who is a research fellow at the Jerusalem Center for Security and Foreign Affairs. Sabrina, we want to talk to you about something which is not getting talked about a lot, and that is the issue of what is happening now on campuses in regard to, we all saw what happened after October 7th. We saw the encampments. We saw the anti-Israel sentiment that was so rampant and making life so difficult. Now, we have dealt with the issue here on Khan English, but not so much, not enough. And I want to talk to you because you were at George Washington University, right, in Washington, D.C., after October, before also, but after October 7th, to be there as it happened. And though out of the limelight, you're saying we still have big problems. Tell our audience about that.
1: Yes, David, thank you so much for having me. I'm happy to shed light upon that. As you noted, I was at George Washington University before October 7th and after October 7th. And I think that we're back in what I like to call an October 6th reality, because after October 7th, it seems like, you know, the whole world woke up to this issue of anti-Semitism exploding on college campuses. But before October 7th, I had been shedding light upon these issues that I was observing on campus, whether they were subtle, whether they were blatant, and I felt very alone in speaking up about them. And now, even though the protests have subsided and there's not that much of a spotlight on these issues, I think the issue is more insidious now as it was before it exploded. And I can explain
0: that. Yeah, how is that? Yeah, uh-huh.
1: So I call what this whole path that led to October 7th is what I call a pipeline of hate. And the place where it's seated is in the classroom. It's with radical faculty who disseminate radical ideas and curricula through syllabi that are not balance or even contain distorted and false information about Israel, even to some extent America. So it's this anti-American, anti-Western, anti-Israel animus that's seated in the classroom. And sometimes students are incentivized with extra credit or with class cancellations to attend lectures. Or attend events. In the case of after October 7th, it was to attend the encampments or other events that are anti-Israel in nature. And students believe
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shape Czech musical history. The Czech Radio Symphony Orchestra is one of the oldest and most prominent orchestras in the Czech Republic, founded on October 1, 1926 as the Radiožurnál Orchestra. Its history is deeply intertwined with the dawn and evolution of broadcasting in Czechoslovakia. At a time when radio was still a new medium, broadcasters believed in something that remains true to this day. Nothing can quite match the immediacy of live music. To bring that experience directly into people's homes, they set out to create an orchestra that would perform in real time for listeners across the country. The early years were far from easy. A small chamber ensemble was expected to provide up to 2 hours of live music every day, often performing unfamiliar pieces with little or no rehearsal. The musicians coped remarkably well with the demanding workload, but expectations were rising. As renowned soloists and chamber ensembles increasingly appeared on air, the limitations of the radio orchestra became apparent. Program makers wanted to tackle more ambitious repertoire, and audiences were eager for higher artistic standards. Radiožurnál soon faced a crucial decision: continue with a modest ensemble focused on lighter music, or invest in a full symphony orchestra capable of performing the great works of the classical repertoire. It chose the more ambitious path. And the decision paid off. The orchestra's first public concert, held in 1926, was one of Prague's cultural highlights of the year. Critics were impressed by the speed with which the young ensemble had matured, and the celebrated conductor Oskar Nedbal praised the orchestra for its talented artistic material, a sign of the institution it would eventually become. One of the highlights of this year's centenary celebrations will be a special concert on September 24th, where the Czech Radio Symphony Orchestra will perform the same program that the audience heard in 1926. The overture to Bedřich Smetana's The Bartered Bride, Ludwig van Beethoven's Romance for Violin and Orchestra, Antonín Dvořák's Legends, and Zdeněk Fibich's Symphony No. 2. We are offering you a selection of that repertoire now.

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8: 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I'm Corey Crow with your forecast. A 20% chance of showers and thunderstorms today. Those will be of the afternoon variety. Partly sunny today, a high near 91. Tonight, partly cloudy. We'll have a mild evening with a low of 75. Now, tomorrow, mostly sunny and a high near 93. And as we continue in the week, the temperature kicks up. We'll make it to 95 by the weekend.
9: Good morning, I'm May Martinez. Professional wrestlers are putting on full matches in libraries across the country. It's called Lucha Libre, playing off of Mexican pro wrestling's Lucha Libre. And it's an effort to get kids excited about reading because the libro in Lucha Libre means book in Spanish. One wrestler dressed as a llama was reading Llama Llama Time to Share out loud in the ring until his opponent stormed in, but Llama Jack finished them off before finally finishing the story. It's Morning Edition.
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9: It's Morning Edition from NPR News. I'm A. Martinez.
0: And I'm Michelle Martin. Good morning. Turning Point USA, the conservative group, now headed by Erica Kirk, widow of the late Charlie Kirk, has just wrapped up their annual Women's Leadership Summit in San Antonio. Over the weekend, more than 2,000 young female conservatives listened to speeches and discussions from online influencers. Madeline Peltz is a journalist who's covered this event for the last few years. She's also author of a forthcoming book on the conservative movement. And she's with us now to tell us more about it. Madeline, good morning. Thanks for joining us.
11: Good morning. Thank you for having me.
0: As I mentioned, Turning Point USA was led by Erica Kirk's husband, Charlie, until his assassination last year. What was Erica's message for the young women gathered there?
11: Erica Kirk spoke out against modern feminism, saying that being a woman is about supporting and complimenting men through marriage, not competing with them in career. She advocates for young women to follow what she calls biblical womanhood. But her remarks were quickly overshadowed by a heckler who said Erica Kirk protects pedophiles before she was removed. And though the audience rallied behind her, she struggled to get through the rest of her speech and tears were falling down her face.
0: What was it? I don't think I understand that. Like, what was she talking about, or does it matter?
11: Well, the organization has faced an onslaught of conspiracy theories ever since its founder was assassinated in September of last year through in a campaign led by Candace Owens, who was one of Charlie Kirk's best friends, has smeared Erica Kirk, saying wild conspiracy theories as far as connections to Jeffrey Epstein, connections to the national security state, and a lot of these conspiracy theories have proliferated throughout the public.
0: I see. So what were some of the other main speakers and what was their message? Was it similar to Erica Kirk's?
11: Yes, another speaker was an influencer named Alex Clark. She's very popular with conservative young women. She's the host of Culture Apothecary, Turning Point's health and wellness podcast associated with the Make America Healthy Again movement. Clark, over the last few years, has faced criticism for telling young women they should be getting married and planning a family even before they graduate high school, despite herself being unmarried and childless over the age of 30. And this year, she used her remarks to announce her engagement.
0: Okay. So what would you say was the main issue that came up during the summit? Or was this just the overall theme is the sort of directing young women into a particular life course?
11: That's definitely the overall theme. Over the last couple of years, Turning Point's outreach to young women has coalesced around the Make America Healthy Again movement. But over the last year, since the new Trump administration, a growing wedge has developed between this constituency and the administration. So while last year was really a victory lap for MAHA, this year there is a lot of divide that sort of put it at the back of the themes. And as a result, they sort of fell back on typical conservative talking.
0: I guess so. Just very briefly, so was this rift evident at all during the summit, or was it more that you just didn't see the MAHA influence there?
11: Yeah, there just wasn't a lot of talk of Donald Trump this year.
0: That's Madeline Peltz. She's a journalist covering the conservative movement. Madeline, thank you.
11: Thank you.
0: This is Morning Edition from NPR News. I'm Michelle Martin.
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1: As climate change worsens, protecting a threatened species' natural habitat, like the frosted flatwood salamander, isn't always enough. So some ecologists are collecting and hatching its eggs in captivity to give them a greater chance of survival.
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3: 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Now, coming up, we go to the DRC. We check in on the Ebola outbreak as scientists warn it is spreading at an unprecedented pace. We will learn more coming up.
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5: Live from NPR News in Washington, I'm Dave Mattingly. Iran says it's halting further attacks against Israel. The announcement follows an exchange of fire Iran says was sparked by Israeli attacks targeting Hezbollah in Beirut's southern suburbs. Iran fired ballistic missiles at Israel, and Israel responded by attacking Iranian military targets. Earlier today, President Trump had called on both countries to stop shooting immediately. The House is expected to take up a couple of measures this week. One of them is a bill to fund federal immigration enforcement for the next 3 years. NPR's Eric McDaniel says the measure cleared the Senate late last week.
6: The $70 billion in immigration enforcement money was first delayed by President Trump's push for $1 billion in Secret Service money for his ballroom project. That push failed. Then the money was held up by his fund to give taxpayer bucks to folks who claim they've been victimized by the government. That's currently on hold due to a court decision, though Trump says he hopes to revive it. House Republicans intend to send this immigration enforcement deal, passed by the Senate Friday, to the White House sometime this week. Then on to their next challenge, renewing Section 702 of the Foreign Intelligence Surveillance Act, which lets the government collect foreigners' communications abroad. That fight got complicated, though, when Trump named a controversial pick to be acting director of national intelligence. Lawmakers have until Friday to work it out. Eric McDaniel, NPR News, Washington.
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3: You're listening to 90.3 KEDM. I'm Corey Krohn. Governor Jeff Landry has signed a new law and mandates immediate notification when an inmate is mistakenly released from custody. The legislation is authored by Representative Mandy Landry. It was introduced following the jail escape in New Orleans last year. The law requires correctional facilities to notify law enforcement, victims, the district attorney, and media when an inmate is improperly released. The immediate announcement is expected to expected for violent offenders. The program is building on previous reforms targeting jail escapes. The Orleans Parish Sheriff's Office has pledged to incorporate the changes into their procedures. While the Republicans for the U.S. Senate are dominating the news, there's a runoff going on with the Democrats. Jamie Davis and Gary Crockett will square off June 27th for the right to take on Julia Letlow or John Fleming in a November election. Davis was the runaway top vote getter in the primary. He got 47% of the votes. He's urging his supporters to get out and vote.
7: We are just revisiting some of the people to let them know that we're still running and that we have a runoff on June the 27th and asking them to get out and vote once more again.
3: Now, Gary Crockett barely eked out second place. He bested Nick.

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2: 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Now stick around, a lot more coming up. Today, we take a look at this device that vibrates. There's a lot of buzz about this low-intensity vibration. It mimics some of the effects of exercise. A newly published study shows that it is beneficial for bone growth and strength when it's used. We'll learn more about the device coming up in just a moment. I invite you back for the afternoon, All Things Considered. Now, today, when a species faces extinction, it takes an enormous human effort to save it. Efforts to save the frosted flatwood salamander is an example of why conservationists say it is important to protect wildlife before it's at critical risk. We'll meet the salamander and we'll go to Texas. A fly's larva, the parasite that was eradicated from the U.S. in the 60s, has now resurfaced in South Texas. It's posing a serious threat to livestock. We'll dig in and learn more about the New World screwworm. That's coming up on KEDM.
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0: 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I'm E. Martinez.
3: And I'm Michelle Martin. Good morning. Now, if you listen to this program on the regular, and we hope you do, then you know that Marketplace Morning Report airs in one of our hours depending on your local station. 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Good morning. Congratulations.
4: Thank you.
3: So you were previously Marketplace's senior Washington correspondent, covering the intersection of politics and the economy in the nation's capital. You were host of the Marketplace podcast, Make Me Smart. How do you think that prepared you for this new job?
4: Well, it's so funny because it feels like politics is the economy these days. So you can't really report on one without the other. And especially when it comes to the decisions that happen in the nation's capital and how they filter down to people's everyday lives and how we spend our money and how much things cost, it's certainly top of mind for everyone. And on Make Me Smart, we really tried to dig deep into topics that would help people have smarter, casual conversations about the things in the news without it being overwhelming. And so I'm hoping to bring that energy to the morning show, since we're all caffeinated this time of morning anyway.
3: Speak for yourself. So, you know, Kimberly, I recall that you were an early bloomer. Is that a real word? You got your start in journalism early. You've been working part-time as a journalist since you were in high school. What got you the journalism bug?
4: Yeah, I started when I was about 16 years old with an internship at a local TV station, and studied journalism in college, and then bopped around the world a few times, and then came back and landed in public radio. But I realized, I think, pretty early on that journalism was really a way to not only get to talk to interesting people and do interesting things, but potentially help my own community, and whether that be my local community or the global community, be more informed about the things we encounter every day and hopefully make smarter decisions and, you know, figure out a way to be more informed citizens of our democracy.
3: It sounds like you were kind of a public service journalist before that was a thing.
4: I try. But I think that journalism has always been that for many of us, and yourself included. Just we've been using it as a way to try to make sure, especially folks in our country who maybe don't have regular access to the best information, are able to learn about things in a way that's accessible to them.
3: I do want to mention you've also been a foreign correspondent. Can you just name one story that really made an impact on you?
4: When I was covering the aftermath of the Egyptian Revolution, I remember interviewing a woman who had opened up a women's-only gym on the outskirts of Cairo, and she had saved and she'd worked so hard to set this up. And then as the lead-up to the coup happened and the military crackdown began, she had to shut down her gym. And she walked me through it, and I remember it still smelled of lavender. And it was just a perfect example of how what's happening in politics domestically or globally filters down into the economy in so many ways.
3: Before I let you go really fast, how do you think you're going to make this new hosting role yours?
4: I'm going to try to just be friendly with people. David, my predecessor, was extremely friendly also, but I want to just make it a little less anxious. The economy can be anxiety-inducing enough. I want to try to bring a little bit more calm to it all.
3: I think we will all appreciate that. That's Kimberly Adams, the new host of Marketplace Morning Report. You can hear her on marketplace.org or on your local radio station. Kimberly, thank you.
4: Thank you.
0: When it comes to bone health, there's a lot of buzz about vibration plate devices. And as NPR's Allison Aubrey reports, the FDA approved a vibration belt after a study showed it could be beneficial in women with low bone density.
5: More than 40 million American adults 50 and older have been diagnosed with osteopenia, or low bone density. And Andrea Bloom of Pleasanton, California, is among them. She got the news after a bone density scan.
6: When I saw my results, it was pretty shocking because I was 1/10 of a point away from an osteoporosis diagnosis.
5: She was eager to take any step she could to help prevent further bone loss. So when she learned about a new FDA-approved device, a belt called OsteoBoost, that delivers low-intensity vibration, her doctor prescribed it. Now, every morning when she takes her dog out for a walk, she straps it on.
6: It's just a sleek black belt that you wear around your hip area. You clip it on, and it's a very, very light vibration.
5: The device was tested on women in their 50s and older, which is the time when bone density loss can accelerate due to hormonal changes. Researcher Mike Jasma, who is one of the founders, explains that in a randomized double-blind controlled trial of 126 women, those who used the device regularly fared better.
7: The placebo group lost 2.84% of their bone strength over the course of the year. And in comparison, those who received the real treatment, the vibration therapy, lost only 0.5% of their bone strength in that same period.
5: Slowing the decline significantly. The device works by mimicking the effects of exercise. The low-intensity vibrations produce mechanical signals that lead to some of the same effects that happen when our muscles contract. These vibrations can stimulate bone-building cells, explains Dr. Pamela Peek, who is the chief medical officer for OsteoBoost.
8: So for 30 minutes a day, when you wear the belt, you're stimulating those bone-building cells called the osteoblasts.
5: As for Andrea Bloom, her most recent scan points to improvements in bone density. And in addition to using the belt for the last year, she's also added foods good for bone health and is doing more exercise.
6: I'm trying to add more jump roping in because they say things like that are really good.
5: It could be the combination of exercise, diet changes, and the vibration belt are paying off to improve her bone health. Bloom paid about $800 out of pocket for the OsteoBoost belt, and she says for her, it's worth it. As vibration devices become more popular, Dr. Eric Asher, a primary care doctor at Northwell Health in New York, says on their own, they are not a panacea.
9: This is something that we would promote along with weight-bearing exercises, good calcium and vitamin D, making sure you're staying very hydrated, getting good sleep.
5: Asher says with so many over-the-counter vibration devices on the market, it's hard to determine if they lead to measurable changes because the evidence is limited. What he tells most of his patients is that what the evidence does suggest is that they might help and can't hurt. Allison Aubrey, NPR News.
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0: 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I'm A. Martinez.
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12: In this place where I live, horse sugar ridges probe the adjacent swamp all around. For whatever reasons, they have managed to dodge the aimless wanderings of the bayou as it carved away its floodplain with scimitar currents. A stone's throw wide, they rise 20 feet above the surrounding forest floor to provide refuge and escape corridors for local fauna during spring floods. The ridges are too high to sift the rich alluvial deposits from backwaters, and though wetter, tend to comprise the iron-laden soils of nearby hills. Flora on the ridges is likewise similar to that of the uplands. If by chance the trees have escaped the chainsaw, some reveal the growth potential of common species. These are the sites where loblolly pines once grew naturally and not in the present monotypic grids of straight rows 6 feet apart to the detriment of all biodiversity. On the moist ridges, I can still find a few with diameters that stretch my forester's tape to 40 inches. Even they are often rivaled in size by long-lived white oaks and black hickories. I label these ridges with the name of a mid-story tree that is conspicuously common there. Horse sugar, also known as sweet leaf, is a small, mostly evergreen tree that grows to a height of 20 feet and sometimes forms thickets. The bright green leaves are edible and sweet to taste, thus the colloquial names. The bark is smooth like that of a beech tree, often blotched with lichens, and white-tailed bucks seem to go out of their way to select the species in order to mark their territories by rubbing their antlers on the trunks. Small white flowers in early spring develop into orange-brown fruits that mature in late summer. It is a host plant for the king's hairstreak butterfly. Horse sugar is not restricted in range to the ridges in my swamp. It grows in similar habitats across much of Louisiana, excluding the coastal marshes and some northeast delta parishes. It is special here and elsewhere at this time of year, as it often bestows the only contrast on the somber mural of winter woods.
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2: Rebecca Clark, English-born, later American, a violist, composer, she was the first professional violist in any English orchestras, wrote the music we're going to hear right now, dating from 1930. These are two pieces for her instrument, viola and cello. Patricia McCarty, viola, and Martha Babcock, cello.

Patricia McCarty, viola, Martha Babcock, cello, and the two pieces by Rebecca Clark, written in 1930. Now we have music for violin and cello and orchestra, this concerto in F by Vivaldi, and it's with Le Concert des Nations, led by Jordi Savall.

That music by Antonio Vivaldi, Concerto for Violin and Cello and Orchestra in F, and the group was Le Concert des Nations, led by Jordi Savall. Same group, same conductor, very different music here. This takes us to the French Baroque. It's by Guillaume du Manoir, a march.

0: March by French Baroque composer Guillaume du Manoir, played by Le Concert des Nations, led by Jordi Savall.
1: As climate change worsens, protecting a threatened species' natural habitat, like the frosted flatwood salamander, isn't always enough. So some ecologists are collecting and hatching its eggs in captivity to give them a greater chance of survival.
2: Our ultimate goal in species recovery is to put these animals back on the landscape. And in order to do that, you need animals.
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0: We turn our attention now to a chamber work by Edvard Grieg, written in 1878 when he was 35 years old. Grieg actually wrote three string quartets. The first one he wrote is lost. The third is incomplete, so even though this is called the string quartet number one, sometimes it's the only one we have. Quartet in G minor by Grieg. It's performed here by the Emerson Quartet.

the Emerson String Quartet performing their one of a relatively few large-scale compositions by the Norwegian composer Edvard Grieg. That was his only completed string quartet that we have. I think you'll recognize this little tune.

0: Yo-Yo Ma and Catherine Stott with that oh-so-famous music by Johannes Brahms, the Vegan Lied, the Cradle Song, or Lullaby, originally for voice and piano.
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2: This is 90.3 KEDM. I'm Corey Crow with your forecast. A 20% chance of showers and thunderstorms today. Those will be of the afternoon variety. Partly sunny today, a high near 91. Tonight, partly cloudy. We'll have a mild evening with a low of 75. Now, tomorrow, mostly sunny and a high near 93. And as we continue in the week, the temperature kicks up. We'll make it to 95 by the weekend.
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4: As climate change worsens, protecting a threatened species' natural habitat, like the frosted flatwood salamander, isn't always enough. So some ecologists are collecting and hatching its eggs in captivity to give them a greater chance of survival.
5: Our ultimate goal in species recovery is to put these animals back on the landscape. And in order to do that, you need animals.
4: Hear that story on All Things Considered from NPR News.

Members of the Ensemble Consortium Classicum bringing that music of Beethoven, his Opus 81B, making it sound like it's kind of a later piece, but it was actually quite an early piece, just published later. Sextet in E-flat for horns and strings. Here is one of the Welsh folk songs arranged by Beethoven. It's called Cupid's Kindness. Robert White Tenor, Yo-Yo Ma, Annika Vafian, and Samuel Sanders make up the accompanying ensemble.

0: Cupid's Kindness, one of the Welsh folk songs. There are 26 which were arranged by Beethoven. Robert White sang that with some friends.
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0: Hey, this is Glenn Washington. People ask me, what is snap judgment? Well, you know, it's that left, that right, that jump. Storytelling with the beat. It's storytelling that moves you. Storytelling that gets inside you. Storytelling that takes you where you've never been before. You gotta give it a listen. We can't wait. Snap judgment. It's movies of the mind. Cinema with sound. Storytelling with the beat.
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2: Now to music by a pupil of Beethoven, who was also a cherished teacher of Franz Liszt and many others, one of the great pianists of his day. His name is Karl Czerny, Czerny. If you played piano as a youth, you perhaps played some of his many exercises, which are brilliant pieces. Very prolific composer, wrote over 1,000 works. He was the pianist at the premiere of Beethoven's first piano concerto. He played the Vienna premiere of Beethoven's Emperor Concerto. But we're going to listen to a symphony by Karl Czerny, Symphony No. 1, as Jürgen Hempel conducts the Ulster Orchestra.

0: Ulster Orchestra with the First Symphony by Carl Czerny.
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3: 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I'm Corey Crow with your forecast. A 20% chance of showers and thunderstorms today. Those will be of the afternoon variety. Partly sunny today, a high near 91. Tonight, partly cloudy. We'll have a mild evening with a low of 75. Now, tomorrow, mostly sunny and a high near 93. And as we continue in the week, the temperature kicks up. We'll make it to 95 by the weekend.
4: As climate change worsens, protecting a threatened species' natural habitat, like the frosted flatwood salamander, isn't always enough. So some ecologists are collecting and hatching its eggs in captivity to give them a greater chance of survival.
5: Our ultimate goal in species recovery is to put these animals back on the landscape. And in order to do that, you need animals.
4: Hear that story on All Things Considered from NPR News.
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8: Live from NPR News, I'm Lakshmi Singh. Diplomatic solutions to the U.S.-Israel war with Iran are further complicated by renewed fighting on multiple fronts over the weekend. Israel is facing Iran and Iran's proxies in Lebanon and Yemen, while President Trump, eager for an end to hostilities, urges Israel and Iran to stop fighting. NPR's Aya Batraoui reports Iran says it is halting further attacks on Israel. For now,
9: Iran's armed forces say Israel has, quote, learned a lesson and said it was suspending further attacks. It follows Iran saying it launched missiles at Israeli air bases late Sunday and early Monday in response to an Israeli attack on Lebanon's capital, Beirut, where the Iran-backed Hezbollah has offices. Israel says its air force struck back, hitting targets in Iran, including a petrochemical plant. The fighting threatened to reignite and widen a war President Trump is trying to end. Yemen's Houthis say that as part of the, quote, axis of resistance, they too fired a missile barrage at sensitive Israeli sites near Tel Aviv on Monday. Aya Batraoui, NPR News, Dubai.
8: Health officials in Africa are warning the Ebola outbreak in Democratic Republic of Congo is spreading. There are 488 confirmed cases in DRC, nearly 90 confirmed deaths. Reporter Emmett Livingstone is in DRC's capital, Kinshasa.
10: Ituri, a province in eastern Congo about the size of West Virginia, is the epicenter of the outbreak, with about 94% of recorded cases in Congo. And according to Congolese health authorities, the virus has now spread to half of the province's health zones. Now, it's hard to gauge the scale of this crisis, but there are clues that suggest it's much larger than the official figures suggest.
8: Emmett Livingstone reporting. The southern Philippines experienced a deadly earthquake Monday local time. The magnitude 7.8 tremor killed at least 35 people and injured more than 200 others. Less than 2 weeks after budget shortfalls required layoffs and buyouts at NPR, the network has appointed a new chief content officer. Nadine Zylstra is a veteran of Pinterest, YouTube, and Sesame Workshop. She's stepping into a role that seeks to balance the tensions between NPR's traditional radio roots and its digital presence and future. NPR's David Folkenflik reports.
11: NPR believes it's found a lifeline in a crowded digital marketplace. President and CEO Catherine Marr says Zylstra is the right person to expand that audience without compromising NPR's mission. Marr points to Zylstra's success at Pinterest, known for fostering a culture of kindness, as a temple for navigating a polarized media landscape. But the challenges are daunting. Broadcast audiences are down, the podcast field is only growing more crowded, and NPR's budget has been affected by the elimination of federal subsidies for public radio stations that pay to broadcast its shows. Zylstra will oversee the strategy for NPR's news, music, and podcasts, while editor-in-chief Tommy Evans remains in charge of its journalism. Zylstra starts in July. David Folkenflik, NPR News.
8: This is NPR. At a time when millions of Americans have low bone density and muscle mass, there's a boom in interest in vibration devices to help boost bone health. NPR's Allison Aubrey reports.
12: Vibration plates have gained popularity as a way to mimic some of the effects of exercise. The low-intensity vibrations produce mechanical signals that lead to some of the same effects that happen when our muscles contract. The devices are marketed as helping everything from lymphatic drainage to muscle strength, but the evidence is limited. The FDA has only approved one vibration device, a belt, to help slow the loss of bone strength in women with osteopenia. Dr. Eric Asher of Northwell Health in New York recommends healthy habits for bone health, including weight-bearing exercise, calcium and vitamin D, staying hydrated, and good sleep.
8: The Tony Awards were last night. Jeff London with details.
13: Early in the evening, it very much looked like Cats, the Jellicle Ball, a reinvention of the Andrew Lloyd Webber musical set in the drag ballroom scene, would pick up the award. It won Best Direction of a Musical, Best Choreography, and the first openly trans costume designer won in her category. But Ragtime, the epic musical based on the E.L. Doctorow novel, was named Best Revival. It picked up three other awards as well. For NPR News, I'm Jeff London in New York.
8: I'm Lakshmi Singh, NPR News.
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15: 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I'm your host, Mark Henderson, for this hour of music from the Standard Symphonic Repertoire on your source of classical music in Northeast Louisiana and Southeast Arkansas, 90.3 KEDM Monroe.

Good Monday morning to you. Our show today on Encore continues a series of shows that we've been doing intermittently all year, featuring great conductors of the mid-20th century. Today we're going to hear a live performance led by the British-born, but certainly known as an American conductor, Leopold Stokowski, born in London in 1882, died also in Netherwallop, England, in 1977, virtuoso British-born U.S. conductor known for his flamboyant showmanship and the rich sonorities of his orchestras. He frequently led the orchestra without a baton. He became very famous for the use of his hands in communicating to the orchestra what he wants. Trained at the Royal College of Music in London and Queen's College in Oxford, he held positions as an organist before becoming a conductor of the Cincinnati, Ohio Symphony from 1909 to 1912, and he built a huge international reputation as the music director of the Philadelphia Orchestra from 1912 to 1936. We're going to hear him in live performance in a recording done of a live concert, 1951. Here he is leading the Royal Concertgebouw Orchestra of Amsterdam in Johannes Brahms' Symphony No. 2 in D major, the work of Leopold Stokowski conducting the music of Brahms.

0: Leopold Stokowski leading the Royal Concertgebouw Orchestra in a concert in 1951. The performance was of the Brahms Symphony No. 2 in D major. 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
0: 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I'm Mark Henderson. I want to talk to you for a minute. 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We go back to that concert in May of 1951, Leopold Stokowski is conducting the Royal Concertgebouw Orchestra. This is the same concert, and here he is conducting Claude Debussy's Prelude to the Afternoon of a Faun.

0: Prelude to the Afternoon of a Faun, the music of Claude Debussy. Leopold Stokowski was conducting the Royal Concertgebouw Orchestra here on Encore 90.3 KEDM Monroe. I'm Mark Henderson. I'm with you every Monday morning. I hope it becomes part of your Monday morning routine to listen to Encore music from the standard symphonic repertoire. 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Again, I'm Mark Henderson.
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4: Live from NPR News, I'm Lakshmi Singh. President Trump tells the Financial Times that when it comes to a peace deal between the U.S. and Iran, he calls the shots, not Israeli leader Benjamin Netanyahu. On social media, Trump wrote, "Israel and Iran are looking for an immediate ceasefire." This more than 3 months after the U.S. and Israel initiated hostilities with Iran. Israel and Iran renewed fighting, even though Trump has publicly urged both to stop. Today, an Iranian foreign ministry spokesman accused the U.S. of helping Israel. Over the weekend, Iran and Israel traded airstrikes again for the first time since an April ceasefire, opening a new chapter in the war. Again, a spokesman for Iran's foreign ministry said that the United States is, quote, responsible for the consequences of any escalation in the Middle East. Dori Buscarin has the latest from Istanbul.
5: Explosions were heard in multiple cities across Iran this morning. Israel says it targeted military facilities and a petrochemical complex in the southern city of Mashhar. A young man in Iran who asked to remain anonymous due to the risk of arrest for speaking to foreign media said the repeated cycles of war have made it meaningless to talk about fear or hope. He says many people around him feel rebellious and nihilistic. They wish for the destruction of everything, he says, just to free themselves from this chain of repetitions and the empty words. For NPR News, I'm Dori Buscarin in Istanbul.
4: Red flags about Immigration and Customs Enforcement's ability to protect taxpayer information are raised in the Treasury Inspector General's new report. Since ICE and the Internal Revenue Service agreed last year to share taxpayer data, the report finds errors stemming from inconsistent formatting in ICE's data and the IRS's matching criteria. A second case of a parasitic fly known as the New World Screwworm is confirmed at a Texas ranch, and USDA says there are two others elsewhere in the state, bringing the total so far to four. In San Antonio, Texas Public Radio's Jerry Clayton reports ranchers are demanding the Agriculture Department take aggressive measures and fast.
6: On Christian Biedenharn's family's ranch about 2 hours south of San Antonio, he says they're hoping for swift action from the U.S. government to produce more sterile flies, which trick the wild insects into wasting their one chance at reproduction.
7: We need those quarantine zones, and we need funding as fast as possible. And we kind of need all the above strategies right now, just given what seems to be a delay in getting production and volumes online.
6: Agriculture Commissioner Sid Miller last week criticized the USDA for what he called a slow, bureaucratic, and incomplete response to the threat. Texas Governor Greg Abbott announced last week he's expanding a statewide disaster declaration. I'm Jerry Clayton in San Antonio.
4: This is NPR News.
8: This is 90.3 KEDM. I'm Corey Crowe. Starting on August 1st, prisons, jails, and other correctional facilities will be required to notify the public when a violent inmate is inadvertently let out. That's a new law the governor signed last month. It was authored by New Orleans Representative Mandy Landry, who said there have been several instances when it took hours for the facilities to issue bulletins about escaped inmates.
9: There definitely was not notification fast enough, and that's why we needed this.
8: The Louisiana Wildlife and Fisheries Commission has approved a new chronic wasting disease management zones. The issues lawmaker had with the CWD zones was that baiting restrictions penalize hunters in northeast Louisiana and businesses that rely on deer feed. LDWF Deer Program Manager Jonathan Bordelon says the new regulation allows from September to March 31st, 2027 in the four CWD management zones.
10: Baiting in future years, though, will be determined by the prevalence rate and the fact that hunters will need to reach their surveillance goals.
8: Today is the 30th anniversary of one of the most iconic moments in Louisiana baseball and College World Series history, LSU in the championship game against Miami. The Tigers were down 8-7 with two outs, a runner on third, when second baseman Warren Morris stepped up to the plate and roped a two-run walk-off homer over the right field fence for the Tigers to win the national championship. I'm Corey Crowe.
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12: In 2005 came the music we will hear now. It is called Made in America, and an appropriate title for a work commissioned by 65 different smaller budget orchestras in all 50 states. It had its premiere in New York. It's music of Joan Tower, and the piece is recorded here by the Nashville Symphony, conducted by Leonard Slatkin.

Leonard Slatkin conducting the Nashville Symphony. Music by American composer Joan Tower from 2005, called Made in America. This also a very American composition, a very recognizable one at that, written in the midst of World War II, The Fanfare for the Common Man by Aaron Copland, as Gerard Schwartz conducts the Seattle Symphony.

0: That was one of a number of fanfares commissioned by the Cincinnati Symphony in the midst of World War II, 1942 the year. The title is inspired by a quote by a politician about the century of the common man. It's called the Fanfare for the Common Man, and it's by Aaron Copland. That was the Seattle Symphony, or brass and percussion thereof, conducted by Gerard Schwartz.
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0: Mozart was one of the great pianists of his day, and when he arrived in Vienna, he sought to make an impact by composing and performing for the public several piano concertos. That's when he wrote most of his concertos. We will hear now the piano concerto number 21 in C, his Kirchhoff 467, and a performance by the English Chamber Orchestra conducted by Daniel Barenboim, and he also acts as the pianist. This is from the recordings of all 27 of Mozart's piano concertos.

0: That music dating from 1785 Vienna, and it's by Mozart. Piano Concerto number 21 in C, Kirchhoff 467. Daniel Barenboim conducted the English Chamber Orchestra, soloed as well.
1: As climate change worsens, protecting a threatened species' natural habitat, like the frosted flatwood salamander, isn't always enough. So some ecologists are collecting and hatching its eggs in captivity to give them a greater chance of survival.
2: Our ultimate goal in species recovery is to put these animals back on the landscape. And in order to do that, you need animals.
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0: Peter Vandegraaff speaking. I came across an anonymous piece from Earthy, England, and it's called To Be or Not to Be. And yes, this is the very famous text, To Be or Not to Be, from Hamlet. That's the question, whether to be nobler in the mind, to suffer the slings and arrows of outrageous fortune, etc., etc. And it brought to mind that maybe I should be playing a whole sequence of Hamlet-inspired music. But first this.

Douglas Nasrallah and Andrew Lawrence King with that anonymous setting of Shakespeare's To Be or Not To Be. Hamlet and symphonic poems for you here. We have a couple of them to enjoy and then listen to a Fauré piano trio. The first symphonic poem about Shakespeare's Hamlet is by the man who invented the form of symphonic poem, Franz Liszt. Some of his symphonic poems are inspired actually by poems, others by paintings. This is inspired by a single character, not just the play itself, but this focuses on simply a depiction of the character Hamlet. It doesn't tell the story of the play at all. 1858 music by Liszt is played by the Berlin Philharmonic, conducted by Zubin Mehta.

Symphonic poem by Franz Liszt. Hamlet from 1858. Not a musical telling of the story of Hamlet, but a musical depiction of that tragic Shakespearean character. The Berlin Philharmonic, conducted by Zubin Mehta. Now let's expand that a bit now and listen to a symphonic poem, yes, about Hamlet, but also about Ophelia. And this is by the American composer from around the same time, younger than Liszt, but around the same time, Edward McDowell. And the two knew each other as well, by the way. This is the Ulster Orchestra, conducted by Takuo Yuasa.

0: symphonic poem by the American composer Edward MacDowell, depicting the two characters of Hamlet and Ophelia from Shakespeare's Hamlet. That was the Ulster Orchestra, conducted by Takuo Yuasa.
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2: On the next Fresh Air, in celebration of the 15th anniversary of the Tony Award-winning musical The Book of Mormon, the two original stars, Andrew Rannells and Josh Gad, will make guest appearances in a Broadway revival. We'll talk to both of them about the show and how it changed their lives. They're both really funny, on and off stage. Join us.
0: Here is some chamber music now, some quite late chamber music by Gabriel Fauré. It's his Opus 120, Piano Trio. And this is a performance by the Floristan Trio. The personnel here are Anthony Marwood, violin, Richard Lester, cello, Susan Tomes, piano.

Some music composed by a 75-year-old Gabriel Fauré. His only piano trio, Opus 120, the Florestan Trio performed. This is a dance called a Villanelle for piccolo and piano by Francis Poulenc.

0: William Bennett performed on the piccolo with John York at the piano. And that is the Villanelle by Poulenc.
1: As climate change worsens, protecting a threatened species' natural habitat, like the frosted flatwood salamander, isn't always enough. So some ecologists are collecting and hatching its eggs in captivity to give them a greater chance of survival.
2: Our ultimate goal in species recovery is to put these animals back on the landscape. And in order to do that, you need animals.
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0: Father and Son Mozart with music for the horn. Let's begin with this concert rondo, Kirchhoff 371, by the son, Wolfgang Amadeus Mozart. And this has been arranged for horn and band, actually. We have a performance here by Elizabeth Hallowing playing the solo horn part.

Elizabeth Hallowing played the horn with the Dallas Wind Symphony. And that's the Concert Rondo in E-flat K-371 by Wolfgang Amadeus Mozart. Before we hear a couple of Czech symphonic poems, we have this by the father of Wolfgang Amadeus Mozart, Leopold Mozart, his Horn Concerto in D. Dallas Chamber Orchestra, Ronald Neal the conductor, and the soloist is Gregory Hustis.

0: was the father of Mozart, who wrote that music, Leopold Mozart, his Horn Concerto in D. Gregory Hustis soloed with the Dallas Chamber Orchestra, conducted by Ronald Neal.
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4: On the next Fresh Air, in celebration of the 15th anniversary of the Tony Award-winning musical The Book of Mormon, the two original stars, Andrew Rannells and Josh Gad, will make guest appearances in a Broadway revival. We'll talk to both of them about the show and how it changed their lives. They're both really funny, on and off stage. 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
0: Next up, a couple of Czech symphonic poems. And let's begin with one by a man who has some nice round dates, lived from 1850 to 1900. His name is Zdeněk Fibich. Making him a contemporary of Dvořák and Smetana. In fact, Smetana conducted world premieres of a couple of works of Fibich. But this is a symphonic poem called Toman and the Wood Nymph, and tells the story of Toman, a youth, fleeing from the faithlessness of his beloved to an oblivion offered by the embrace of the wood nymph. Here's the Czech National Symphony. Marek Štílec is the conductor.

symphonic poem by Zdeněk Fibich called Toman and the Wood Nymph. Czech National Symphony, Marek Štíliec was the conductor. Here is another symphonic poem, these strongly influenced by those of Dvořák and Smetana. Another Czech composer here, Vítězslav Novák, lived from 1870 to 1949. And this is inspired by an actual poem by Hans Christian Andersen called Eternal Longing. It's simply a musical picture of swans flying. One comes down to rest softly upon the water. A light breeze got up. The swan took off flying toward the rising sun. But he flew alone, his heart full of desire. Here is the Royal Liverpool Philharmonic, Libor Pešek, the conductor now. Eternal Longing, a symphonic poem by Vítězslav Novák.

symphonic poem from 1903, written along the Adriatic Sea, actually, but by a Czech composer, Vítězslav Novák, his name, and inspired by a Hans Christian Andersen poem that's called Eternal Longing. That recording was by the Royal Liverpool Philharmonic Orchestra, so an English orchestra, but a Czech conductor, Libor Pešek. A little more by Zdeněk Fibich, who lived from 1850 to 1900. A bit ago, we heard a symphonic poem of his, and this is one of his moods, impressions, and reminiscences. Very vivid diary, musical diary of his life.

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1: Maine voters head to the polls for primary elections. Likely to advance are Republican Senator Susan Collins, who's held the seat for nearly three decades, and Democrat Graham Platner, a populist who's electrified voters, but the military veteran comes with controversy.
2: I've not always been who I am today. I grew up in the infantry. Things that are seen as virtues there are generally not seen as virtues in the normal world.
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0: This is 90.3 KEDM. I'm Jay Curtis with your forecast. For tonight, a 30% chance of showers and thunderstorms, mainly early, then mostly clear skies, a low of 76. Tomorrow, mostly sunny and hot, one of several days of high temperatures and getting even hotter as we go through the week. The heat index as high as 103. 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Right now in Monroe, mostly cloudy, 91 degrees.
1: 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I'm Mary Louise Kelly.
2: And I'm Elsa Chang. When you think of the place where you feel safest, what comes to mind? Is it your bedroom, your place of worship, or maybe it's just lounging on a couch with some friends? Well, for Amy Lee, the lead singer of the legendary rock band Evanescence, safety is the stage. In fact, she calls that place her sanctuary.
3: I feel that sense of sanctuary at her concerts. And that's where the title kind of came from. I said something on stage and it just came out of my mouth. And I was like, this is our sanctuary.
2: The band is out with a new album called Sanctuary. It's their first album in 5 years. And for Amy Lee, a sanctuary is not about escaping dangers. It's about confronting them head on in order to process what they mean. So when I caught up with her, I asked Amy Lee what was weighing on her as she put this album together.
3: So much, so much. I mean, think about the last 3 or 4 years. I feel like it didn't have a choice. I don't see it as political to say that racism is wrong, that killing people is wrong. You know, all of the lies, the propaganda. It's hard not to see it and feel like you have to say something. You have to call a lie a lie.

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1: On the next Fresh Air, in celebration of the 15th anniversary of the Tony Award-winning musical The Book of Mormon, the two original stars, Andrew Rannells and Josh Gad, will make guest appearances in a Broadway revival. 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They're both really funny, on and off stage. Join us.

0: This is All Things Considered from NPR News. Maine voters head to the polls for primary elections, likely to advance are Republican Senator Susan Collins, who's held the seat for nearly three decades, and Democrat Graham Plattner, a populist who's electrified voters, but the military veteran comes with controversy.
1: I've not always been who I am today. I grew up in the infantry. Things that are seen as virtues there are generally not seen as virtues in the normal world.
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3: 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Your KEDM weather forecast for tonight calls for a 30% chance of showers early, then mostly clear, a low of 76. Tomorrow, mostly sunny and hot. The week will only get hotter as we go along, a high of 95, a heat index as high as 103. Tomorrow night, mostly clear, a low of 77. Wednesday, sunny and hot again, a high of 95 degrees. I'm Jay Curtis. 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